0: 25 kilometers directly east of Prophet River on the Alaska Highway, and about 150 kilometers from Fort Nelson as the crow flies. There are two fires being held on either side of West Twin Provincial Park between Prince George and McBride, both of a manageable size of approximately 1 hectare. And just to the west of that, within the confines of Bowron Lake Park, there is also a less than 1 hectare size fire being held also, which is outside of the Prince George Fire District. The Judge Creek Fire, which is less than 1 hectare between Pink Mountain and Fort Nelson on the east side of the Alaska Highway, just roughly 5 kilometers away, is being held, as is the 67-hectare Musqua River Fire, just 3 kilometers east of the Musqua River and approximately 40 kilometers southwest of Fort Nelson. Perhaps surprisingly, there are no area restrictions currently on within the Prince George Fire District. Category 1, 2, and 3 fire bans are currently lifted. Be reminded that it is advised, before lighting a fire of any size, check the BC Wildfire Service open fire prohibitions and contact your local government for any bylaw restrictions in your area. For your information, you can report a wildfire using your mobile phone by pressing *5555. 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
0: bulletin. After being spotted at $1.99 a liter in some locations on Saturday, August 8th, they were simultaneously spotted being over 30 cents less later that day in other locations. And now, on Monday, August 10th, the lowest reported price per liter in Prince George Clevietonne is 157.9 cents a liter at Super Save Gas and Costco Gas. That's a Super Save on Continental Way. And on the higher end of the scale, also on Continental Way, is a Flying J cardlock at 164.9 and the Esso on 1085 Great Street at 164.9 cents per liter. Local resident of Prince George Clevietonne, Michelle Connolly, dove in to the Fraser River on Friday, August 7th, along with a team of other relay swimmers, with a goal of swimming down the Fraser River all the way to the mouth where it meets the Salish Sea over a period of about 30 days. This act was originally undertaken in 1995 by Finn Donnelly, who is now involved in helping to coordinate this event as a fundraiser for the Fraser River Keepers Society, which promotes conservation of that watershed. Here's Michelle Connolly describing some of her motivation to participate in this month-long marathon relay swim.
2: But I feel like this is actually a really important thing to do to bring attention to this issue and to support Indigenous communities in protecting places in their territories. So one of the cool things about this trip is that we'll be going through various territories and people from different communities will be joining the swim. So we'll actually have women doing legs of the swim with us from various communities on the way down.
0: If you care to track Michelle and fellow swimmers on their journey through the Fraser River, you can visit FraserRiverKeeper.ca. They're also taking pledges and donations there. Before they emerge on September 4th at the mouth of the Fraser, the group plans to be floating by Prince George on Monday, August 17th. Connolly will be joined by Isabel Cotier and Naomi Devine, alongside another rotating fourth swimmer. And who knows, they may even be joined by a sturgeon or two. We asked Connolly how she might feel about that.
2: Yeah, you're the fourth person in a few days to mention sturgeon. Yeah. I mean, they're beautiful fish. But yeah, I saw that story in the news from, I guess it was a couple months ago, where those guys pulled up a massive 11-foot sturgeon. I'm cool with the sturgeon staying at the bottom. I've heard of stories of people swimming and then seeing a sturgeon. I hope that doesn't happen because I would probably freak out a little bit. But yeah, I mean, there's something about being kind of tossed around in the water that makes you sort of feel really good. So I can't say there's much that I'm worried about. It's going to be chilly in the Upper Fraser, like it'll be cold, but we'll have wetsuits, and you know, you heat up pretty quickly when you're in the water.
0: Putting on a brave face before the expedition, you can wish her and other swimmers and walkers participating in the marathon luck at FraserRiverKeeper.ca. You can catch that interview and more on CFUR.ca, FrequencyNews.ca, and following this news summary on Due North News. General voting day for municipalities across British Columbia is October 17th from 8 a.m. to 8 p.m., and you may have heard that a few people have already put their name forward to run as mayor of the city of Prince George. And so can you, because nomination packages are available from now until September 11th. FYI, you have to have been a resident of British Columbia since April 16th to put your name forward. If you don't think you'll be present in town for that time to vote in person, mail ballot voting applications are being accepted. And on August 27th, at 6 p.m., a candidate information session will be held at the City Hall Council Chambers. That's on the second floor at City Hall, downtown Prince George. For more information, email election@princegeorge.ca or call 250-561-7600. And you can always contact the election office by dialing 311. It's located on the fifth floor of City Hall. And if you need some events to liven up your week, here are a few events in Prince George, Claybly-Tanay. Courtesy of Void Zine, some shows coming up in August at Amanika Arts Center are Divine Apprehension with Caustic Fog and Anomalist on August 13th. That's Thursday, $15 in advance or $20 at the door. Later that weekend on Saturday the 15th, Plagued by Fire with Lower and Torsion rips it up in Amanika Arts Center, 7 p.m. Then on Sunday, August 23rd, Wax Mannequin with the Black Kettle and Spear for only $12 in advance or $15 at the door at the Amanika Arts Center, 7 p.m. Thank you, Void Zine, for the event listing. 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
0: 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Every once in a while, a resident of Prince George, Claybly-Tanay, does something daring, something bold, that catches our attention. Today is one of those such days, as one of our citizens, Michelle Connolly, is about to embark on an expedition of sorts this Friday, August 7th. We join her now over the line as she packs and prepares for a journey that can really only be had in British Columbia. Michelle, are you organized? Are you ready for the grand excursion?
2: Yeah, I'm a little nervous, but I'm getting there. I'm pulling together everything I need for the trip.
0: This journey, maybe you're able to pack light for it, but you are going to do something on the Fraser River that not everybody has done. Can you tell us a little bit about what you're about to embark on?
2: Yeah, so I'm taking part in something called the Fraser River Challenge. So it's been organized by Finn Donnelly, who swam the Fraser River in 1995 and then again in 2000. And so he's pulled together some swimmers, myself included, to basically do a swim relay down the Fraser from the headwaters to the mouth.
0: So if someone walked up to me and said, you know, hey, I'm going to swim the Fraser River, I think I'd say, no, no way, I'm not going to do that. What sparked your sense of adventure to go ahead and join in on this float down our province's perhaps most famous river?
2: Yeah, so two reasons. The first is that I really like the water. And the second is that this is an important initiative because it's meant to raise awareness of and fundraise for Indigenous-led conservation in the Fraser River headwaters. So it's meant to bring attention to the fact that, you know, we've committed to protect 30 by 30. So that's that means 30% of nature by 2030. And so the initiative's being led by the Fraser River Keeper and the Indigenous Stewardship Fund.
0: So this isn't the first time this has happened. Finn Donnelly did this before and was raising awareness. How many times has he done this then? This is your first time down the river, but it's not his first time. You're under some familiar leadership.
2: Yeah, he did it for the first time in 1995 and then in 2000. And he'll be in the raft when we are swimming. And I actually remember when he popped out of the river in Vancouver back in 1995. I was a teenager, and I was there. So kind of cool to think that all this time later, I'm taking part in it.
0: Wow. How long does it take to float down the Fraser River?
2: Well, this time it's going to take about 30 days. And yeah, I actually don't know how long it took him, but he did it alone and we have a relay situation. So, you know, it was just him the first couple times it happened, which makes me think like, yeah, we could do this. There's the swimming is spread across at least three people and sometimes four people for every leg.
0: Oh my gosh. How long are your relay sessions? Is it one day at a time or a couple hours at a time? Or how often do you switch with your other two swimming companions?
2: Every hour. So I will be in the water for an hour and then someone will spell off and the next person will go in for an hour and then the third person, and we'll just rotate like that. And when there is a fourth person, they will be part of that rotation as well.
0: And I imagine this is part of the raising of the awareness, but it's not necessarily a safe thing to do to float down the Fraser River. I mean, like right here in Prince George, Fraser River looks fairly calm. It might be high or low at times, which, you know, increases how quickly it's flowing or how much volume is going through. And any river has certain hazards like logs floating through it or whatever that might bonk you in the head. But the Fraser River can be pretty challenging at times. I'm thinking of places like Hell's Gate, which is perilous part of the journey. I hope you're getting out of the river for these big rapids. Is that right?
2: Yeah.
0: Thank you.
2: The rafting company that's doing this that we're with is called RiverTech, and this is their business, is in bringing people up and down the river. So they're experts and they're very safety oriented. And of course, you know, all of us are very deeply invested in not having one of us die. So yeah, it's going to be as safe as possible. And we're with a very, very experienced team of people. And of course, you know, the three swimmers, all of us have been training. So, you know, our fitness levels are pretty good. And yeah, obviously, we're very interested in staying alive for this trip in order for it to be successful.
0: Again, part of the awareness aspect, I imagine, amidst the safety component, isn't just the natural features that could present a hazard in the river, but perhaps more the human-made features. Do you want to talk a little bit about the human components that you might encounter along the river that potentially you are raising some awareness of?
2: Well, you know, the Fraser River has gotten a lot of pressure from things like pollution, and of course, there's been a lot of industrial logging and road building in the watershed. So yeah, human impacts have had quite an effect on this watershed for, you know, decades. And what we're trying to do is encourage protection of some of the most important and biodiverse habitats in the Fraser River watershed in order to kind of, I guess, stop those impacts from happening. The Fraser River is extremely culturally important. It's important for food. It's important for wildlife. It's important for a lot of things. Something like this is meant to bring attention to how precious the watershed is, encourage people to care for it, and formalize protection of some of these places.
4: You know, is there protective gear that you're wearing as you jump into the water? Are you donning a helmet or any other protective gear? Are you coating yourself with Vaseline to protect you from the cold as well?
2: We've got wetsuits, so we're covered head to toe in neoprene. So we've got little hoods and goggles and gloves and booties and a whole wetsuit set up. So yeah, we're protected from the cold and the elements wearing that. So we'll be stretching all that stuff on every morning and bright colors so that the people in the raft can see us. So we'll be wearing that gear.
4: Where are you dropping in, and will there be some kind of ceremony we can watch online perhaps, or where can we follow your journey? Where does it begin? We know where it ends, which is the mouth of the Fraser, but are you dropping in right at the headwaters?
2: Pretty close, yeah, in Tatejon or Tijon. So we start on Friday morning, and yeah, there will be a special water ceremony when we start. And apparently there's a track, we have a tracker, and people can follow where we're going on the website. And they can also follow on the Fraser River Keeper social media. One of the swimmers, her name's Naomi Devine. She's actually kind of a really clever comms social media expert. And so she's actually running it for the trip. She will be keeping, people can keep tabs by going to the Fraser River Keeper channels and to the website.
4: And we talked a little bit about, you know, why the three of you, or actually the team of you, are embarking on this adventure to raise awareness for the Fraser River and the pollution therein. But perhaps you can speak to more of your own personal motivation and maybe the motivation of your teammates.
2: Yeah, well, I do advocacy for nature in my personal time. I run a grassroots group called Conservation North, and we educate people and advocate for the protection of natural ecosystems, in particular forests. And that's a personal passion of mine, is being in nature and, you know, doing work to try and protect these places. We're in an era where wildlife are seriously at risk from habitat loss for the most part. Not yet climate change, but habitat loss is the most important impact, and specifically from industrial activity. So this is quite personal for me, not just because I get to spend 30 days just on the river and being surrounded by nature for the most part, but I feel like this is actually a really important thing to do to bring attention to this issue and to support Indigenous communities in protecting places in their territories. So one of the cool things about this trip is that we'll be going through various territories, and people from different communities will be joining the swim. So we'll actually have women doing legs of the swim with us from various communities on the way down. Yeah, I mean, I love being in the water. I don't really feel human if I'm just inside and in the house all the time, and I need to get out in nature in order to feel like a real human being. So I'm personally excited about this because I basically get to just sort of surround myself in natural environments for 30 days, which I don't get a lot of chances to do these days, to go on long nature trips. And I'm just really personally looking forward to that, just being away from screens and computers.
4: You mentioned other women may join you on this journey. Is this primarily women participating in this swim?
2: Yes, all the swimmers are women. That was something, I guess, Finn decided he wanted to do. So yes, all the swimmers all the way down are female. I should also add that there's also someone walking down, and there are going to be also canoe journeys. So people are also doing legs of the river in canoes, and these folks have donated money. They will be participating as well. So it's a walk, a canoe, and a swim, and all the swimmers are women. So yeah, our core team, myself, Isabel, and Naomi, and then the swimmers that are joining us during the swim.
4: Oh my gosh, so it's almost a whole flotilla, plus, you know,
2: right,
4: land and sea is active here.
2: That's right, yes. The guy walking, his name is Justin Smith, and people can follow him as well. And then, yeah, there'll be people in canoes where they've set up, they call them canoe journeys.
4: Gotcha. And it might take Justin a little longer to get to the destination, I imagine. Walking sometimes takes longer than the natural flow of the Fraser River. But you will all be united at the mouth of the Fraser at some point.
2: That's right. Yes, that's the idea.
4: I imagine there are a few fears that you may have to overcome on this journey. I don't know. You know, do you have a game plan if a sturgeon approaches you? Or is there anything that you're not looking forward to on this journey? And how do you plan to overcome it?
2: Yeah, you're the fourth person in a few days to mention sturgeon. Yeah. I mean, they're beautiful fish. But yeah, I saw that story in the news from, I guess it was a couple months ago, where those guys pulled up a massive 11-foot sturgeon. I'm cool with the sturgeon staying at the bottom. I've heard of stories of people swimming and then seeing a sturgeon. I hope that doesn't happen, because I would probably freak out a little bit. But yeah, I mean, there's something about being kind of tossed around in the water that makes you sort of feel really good. So I can't say there's much that I'm worried about. It's going to be chilly in the Upper Fraser, like it'll be cold, but we'll have wetsuits, and you know, you heat up pretty quickly when you're in the water. I used to do like winter surfing off of Tofino, and it's actually not as cold as it seems. You warm up pretty quickly when you're wearing a wetsuit. So no, I mean, maybe cold mornings, just discomforts associated with like camping, but I don't know. It's all part of the experience. So no, there isn't really much that I'm afraid of there.
4: All right. Is there any particular area of the river you're not looking forward to going through for natural reasons or maybe unnatural reasons?
2: Yeah, the lower Fraser is the stretch that I'm probably not looking forward to. I think we live in the best part of it.
4: Okay.
2: Biased towards the upper Fraser because it's wild and a lot cleaner. When I remember seeing Finn pop out in 95 at Dee's Island after he, you know, swum through the lower Fraser, and what I remember is that his face was covered in these red blotches, and someone told me it was from pollution. I've actually never asked him that, but I do remember it pretty clearly, and I think that stretch I'm not super excited about because of the pollutants that are in it, and it's just an area that has a lot more human impacts, you know.
4: Good for you for hopping in.
2: Thanks.
4: All right. Joining us over the line in Prince George Clayley today is Michelle Connolly, who's getting ready to take the plunge in the Fraser River Challenge. You can follow her journey online at FraserRiverKeeper.ca, Fraser River Keeper on Instagram, as she and other participants dive into the water Friday, August 7th at Tête Jaune, arrive in Prince George on Monday, August 17th, depart Tuesday, August 18th, and emerge from the Fraser River Delta at Garry Point Park in the Lower Mainland on Friday, September 4th. 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Thanks so much for joining us on CFIR Radio 88.7 FM, Michelle, and best of luck on your journey. 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
2: Thank you so much, Ian. 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
3: Hello, everyone. Thank you for tuning in to CFUR. Today, we're here with Nicole to chat about the new cybersecurity courses that will be offered through UNBC's Continuing Studies in partnership with EC Council. Thank you for taking the time, Nicole. What is your role as manager?
5: Thank you so much for having me here, by the way. And Continuing Studies is one of those really fun departments where we look at developing programming that the market needs. So instead of looking at traditional structures, we talk with industry, we talk with students, and we say, what are the jobs that are coming up tomorrow? So that's where I come into play. I get to have all those fun conversations. I get to go to industry and new training providers and say, what are the trends? What is going on? And how do I support it? So that's my job in a nutshell, is I really get to have those conversations and see how can we support the future workforce.
6: That is awesome. That's so cool that the community has a big play in these kind of things too. What's like the most requested different things that are?
5: Well, it's variety. Right now we have a huge demand for anything industry related. Mm-hmm. So things like project management, admin assistant, leadership programming, those are the staples. They're the bread and butter. But that only addresses about 40% of our population out there. Everyone else is saying, how do I find very specific roles within the industry?
6: Mm-hmm.
5: And that's when we start seeing things in natural resource management, like environmental monitoring, or we see it in the health and safety sector. But the field that we've been hearing about for probably the last 5 years is, how do I get into tech?
6: Yeah.
5: How do I deal with the changes in AI? How do I deal with cybersecurity? And how do I differentiate myself? Because coming out of university with a degree isn't always enough anymore.
6: Mm-hmm.
5: You need to have more. You need to have something that differentiates yourself and substantiates yourself. So that's where we start looking at, where is those gaps and how do we really fill those gaps?
6: Mm-hmm.
5: And the cybersecurity programs we're here talking about today is exactly how we fill one of those gaps.
6: That's awesome. There's like a big job demand for cybersecurity like technicians as well, which is really awesome. So for someone who's never heard of the program, what is this program all about?
5: So we started looking into the tech sector and saying, what do we actually need? So we actually went to the IT departments from the university in the city of Prince George and Northern Health. And we said, when you're looking to hire somebody, what are you looking for? And of course, they come with the standard saying, yeah, we'd like a university degree in computer science, or we'd like a diploma in computer science. But the gaps we have is internet security.
6: Mm-hmm.
5: So when we started talking with them, we asked, well, where do people normally get this training? And they're like, oh, one of the main providers we look for is Easy Council, but they don't deliver in Western Canada.
6: Right.
5: They're an Eastern Canada company. So we started looking into those partnerships and we said, okay, so everyone in our community is saying they need some of your programming. What are the leading programs that you have? And when talking with them, they came up with four that are really the priorities. So we do the cybersecurity technician, which is your entry level. So you don't even have to have a degree in computer science in this. You can have basic understandings of computers and systems and processes. And you can take this course, which will get you your foundations that is needed in any type of IT positions, or even enhancing your position that is not IT related. But you want to take it to the next level, you can get into things like the Certified Network Defender, where you have the ability to look at the systems and see how the structures are made to identify where risks might be coming in. So if there's an opportunity for your system to be compromised, you're now trained to evaluate that and figure out a strategy. Then we have the systems operations programming, which teaches you how to see the whole picture, how to see how a security threat influences the whole organization and develop the strategies behind it. But the most popular one we have is our certified ethical hacker. So a certified ethical hacking program teaches you how to think like a hacker.
6: Mm.
5: So it doesn't teach you how to be a hacker, but it teaches you what their thought process is.
6: Mm-hmm.
5: So that way, when you're looking to defend your own systems, you can have a better understanding of how somebody might be looking to enter your systems.
6: Yeah.
5: So it gives you a broader perspective on how to create a secure and safe environment and a secure and safe technological environment.
6: Okay. And all four of these courses, do they each have their own certificate when you finish, or is it like, do you have to do all the four courses?
5: So they're each have their own certification, and they're both, all of them are certified by EC Council. So it's a nationally and globally recognized certificate that you'd be walking away with, as well as a UNBC certificate.
6: That is awesome. That's so, so cool. And what does a student need to enroll, since it's a remote program that you can do at home?
5: So they're online asynchronous programming, which means you can literally be living anywhere in Canada, technically,
6: wow,
5: or internationally to participate in the program. All you need is a basic computer and secure internet. The way we've done the partnership with EC Council is you actually go into a remote virtual environment. So you don't need to have the specialty programs on your computer to be able to do this training, because the virtual environment you go into has those programs installed into it already.
6: That's awesome.
5: So even you don't have to pay for the licenses or anything like that. It's all built in directly into the training system.
6: Cool, because programs can be quite expensive sometimes. So that's really cool that it's all already included.
5: Yeah, and with it being asynchronous, it means you can start at any time. So if you sign up for the program today, you can start today on the training.
6: Really?
5: So there's no waiting for the academic semester to start or waiting for any of that. The only time we have delays in when you can start is when you're signing up as a funded student. Mm-hmm. So we do have funding for the program through the Future Skills Grant. So we have up to 40 seats across the four programs that are funded by the government right now. And those have a start date of September 1st. But any other student who's not applying for that type of funding could start immediately.
6: Awesome. And what would a professional cybersecurity worker actually do, like, day to day? Like, there's different fields, of course, but what are, like, some examples of what you could go into?

0: or that the operational capacity to have that many staff. So they're now looking for individuals who can be a project manager and an IT specialist, mm-hmm. or an administrative assistant and an IT specialist. So the different training we have here, being able to do either the cybersecurity technician or going up to certified ethical hacking, it gives you different stepping points on how you can get into that career. Mm-hmm. So even though I'd love to say it's targeted towards the IT field, fundamentally, it's training that you can use in any position you're doing now as small businesses are looking to diversify.
1: Yeah, and everything is online now. And there's so much. There's a lot of awful things that can happen on the internet, and it's scary. So I feel like that's a really cool thing to get into, and I feel like it'll be in high demand for a long time, which is awesome that UNBC is offering this course now. So if maybe somebody's interested, but they may not necessarily feel knowledgeable about like technology and those kinds of things, what kind of advice would you give them?
0: So if anyone's interested in getting into this field, give our office a call. Talk with one of our staff, we'll walk you through it. But the Certified Cybersecurity Technician is your entry program. It's the one where you can walk in with basic computer knowledge and computer skills. You don't need to have tons of coding experience, and it will build up your skills in that area. So it is the foundation program that gets you moving along. But the nice thing is, even though it's a foundation program, you still get that industry certification. It is still globally recognized, and it will still work well on a resume to get into that job opportunity.
1: Awesome. Well, thank you so much for your time, Nicole. You're so knowledgeable. That was so cool to hear all of that.
0: No, thank you for having us here. It is really good to just share what's going on in the university and how we're just responding to the global needs and as well as the regional needs that we have from our communities and from our students.
1: Absolutely. It is so important. And UMBC is doing a really great job at that. If you're looking to find out more information about the new Certified Cybersecurity Technician Certification and how you can enroll in this new UMBC course, you can visit www.umbc.ca. Thank you so much for
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1: Hi, everybody. My name's Rena V.
2: I'm Dana Lee.
3: And I'm Alyssa Arneson, and we are the Angels. This is a song off my album, Waltzes, and it's called Good Time Girl.

0: so beautiful. That was amazing. Oh, thank my gosh. You. Your harmonies are, like, so amazing. Yeah, you're most welcome. That was so, so amazing. For anybody that misses this interview, you're missing out. We just had our own, like, secret little live performance. That was super cool. Thank you for tuning in to CFUR 88.7 FM. My name is Grace, and today I am joined by the Angels. The trio met in a 100-year-old log cabin and bonded over their love of honky tonk, and from that came the Angels, Dana, Rena, and Alyssa. Sorry. Thank you for being here. Would you like to introduce yourselves?
1: Hi.
0: Hello.
2: Hello.
1: My name's Alyssa.
3: I'm Dana Lee.
2: And I'm Rena V.
0: Amazing.
1: Yeah.
2: We are the Angels.
1: We are the Angels.
0: We're so excited to have you. I'm very intrigued by this 100-year-old cabin. Tell me about it.
1: It's an old Boy Scout and Girl Guide headquarters. So it's like an old log cabin that was built as a clubhouse for Boy Scouts and Girl Guides, and it's still operating as such. It's like one of the oldest buildings that's still standing, I think, in Nelson. And we sometimes put on little DIY shows there. It can hold like 50 people. And so when we met there, it was because we were all playing a show there together.
0: Oh, that's so cool.
1: Yeah.
0: That sounds like that's a really cool venue to have there. That's awesome. And how long have the three of you been playing together for now?
2: Well, so I think that show when we met was 3 years ago.
1: It might have been 3 years ago. Yeah.
2: And that was the start of our friendship. And then maybe 2 years ago, we started singing honky tonk tunes together with like a honky tonk outfit in the Kootenays. And we sing like classic country songs, Dolly Parton, Emmylou Harris, that kind of thing. And so the three of us did the vocals for that. And so we did harmonies together. And then we were like, we like this. We want to do this all the time.
1: We cool. like this and we like each other, and so it just felt like a great way to make all the dreams happen.
0: Yeah. Oh, that's awesome. So yeah. So has honky tonk been a part of each of your individual like lives forever, or was it something that came along the way?
1: I'd say in a way for me, although my dad is anti-country music, but I grew up in a very small farm town in Manitoba, and so of course there's like adjacent music to that everywhere. Mm-hmm. And the culture of it is there for sure. It's like the heart of it.
0: Cool.
1: Yeah.
2: I'm from Toronto, so not a lot of like honky tonk culture there, but growing up I always loved country music, and yeah, I've always loved country music, so getting to now play classic country songs that I've loved for so long is such a pleasure.
1: I feel like from a really young age, it was a part of my life because my dad played country music. And so he would be like touring around to like small town halls in Saskatchewan, which is where I grew up. And like as a kid, like my mom and like all us kids would be like running around and dancing and two-stepping. And like, so that was part of our life kind of when I was a kid.
0: That's really cool. Mm-hmm. I think honky tonk is like one of those kinds of music. I don't know. It just like brings people together. And I think it's so cool. It's one of my favorite shows to go to. And I feel like I have no idea how to dance to honky tonk. But there's always somebody there who's like, hey, I'll show you. And I'm like, it's such a cool like community that it creates.
1: Totally. It's also so fun to dress up for that.
0: Yes.
1: It's so fun to put on a cute little country dress, put on some boots.
0: It totally is.
1: Yeah.
0: Oh, that's so exciting. So this is the beginning of your tour. Is there any places you're like particularly looking forward to going to?
1: I think Dawson. I think we maybe curated this whole tour around going to Dawson City. So and Kino Fest, I guess they were both. There's the Dawson City Honky Tonk happening this upcoming weekend, not this weekend, but the next. And then Kino Fest is happening after that. And we wanted to make that happen. And so we're like, let's just tour up there.
0: Yeah.
1: And make a thing of it.
0: That's awesome. Yeah. I've been seeing lots about the fest. And it,
1: nice.
0: Yeah. It looks like there's a lot of really cool artists going. And yeah, it looks like fun.
1: Yeah.
0: Yeah. Oh, that's awesome. So Random question, but if when you're on tour, is there like anything specific that you really miss from home? I'm always so curious. Like, I don't know. I feel like I would miss my home's coffee. Like,
1: I think that's fair. I feel like we like have to be strategic about like coffee.
0: Yeah.
1: Coffee and bathrooms.
2: Yeah, yeah. I feel like we planned ahead for coffee. So we have a lot of like local Nelson coffee with
0: it's
2: us.
0: It's true. Good.
4: Yeah. My bed.
0: Yeah.
4: That's the classic tried and true answer. Yeah.
0: Yeah.
2: And my dog. I think I'll say my dog and my partner.
0: Yeah.
2: We do have a dog on tour with us, though. We've got Dana's dog, Ressie, on tour. So he's like the substitute dog for all of us.
0: Aww.
4: Yeah. Yeah.
0: That's cute. Aww, I love that you all brought a dog. That's awesome. Does the dog come to the shows, too?
4: He was at yesterday's show.
0: Aww. Yeah.
4: I'm sure that he will be at shows.
0: Nice.
4: Yeah.
0: That's awesome.
4: We're going to make it happen.
0: You need a support dog.
4: Yeah.
1: 100%.
0: Yeah.
1: We were thinking about changing our band name to Ressie and the Angels. That's his name. Ressie.
0: Aww.
1: Yeah.
0: That's really cute.
4: We need to get him some wings.
1: Yeah.
0: Yeah.
2: A little halo and some wings. Yeah. He's kind of like our de facto manager.
4: Yeah.
0: That's awesome. The fourth band member behind the scenes.
4: Yeah.
0: Odd. Where did you come up with the band name The Angels? Was there anything particular that inspired that name?
2: Well,
4: We playing this honky tonk thing that we were doing in the Kootenays. We were under the name Kootenay Country Club, and we were putting together shows, and it was kind of this dream of a couple local people. I feel like Steve headed that up pretty strongly, you and Steve, and I felt very privileged to be asked to come sing, and I was like, yes, country music with a with a full band, and everyone just like gets to have fun. And and then in those practices, the three of us were singing, and we were the rest of the band would reference us being like, the Angels should like do a part here, or you know.
0: Aww.
4: Just as, because we were like joking about being the Honky Tonk Angels, which is a classic term, a very classic term. And and then we were like, we did like workshop a couple names when we were like, let's just sing together, maybe we can put a name on our little thing, even though we're like just singing for fun, like we can put a name on it. And we kept coming back to the Angels. But it as innocent as it sounds, it's it's less sweet. I feel
1: like the history of a honky tonk angel is like a barroom girl, so it's like a good time girl who's in the bars. And there historically were some country songs written about honky tonk angels sort of being like troublemakers and home wreckers and that kind of thing.
0: I think you all, okay, I didn't know that. I didn't know, like, that's what the term meant. So in my head, I was just like, oh, they do sound like angels.
4: I think it does play into that a little bit because, I mean, people love to hear, people including us, love to hear three-part harmonies. It is just, like, a special thing.
0: Yeah.
4: So it is fun to be like, well, also we're a choir.
1: Yeah, it's a bit of like an angel choir.
0: Choral
1: moment. Yeah.
0: The harmonies that the three of you do together are very, very beautiful.
4: Thank you.
2: Thank you.
0: Was harmonies something, like, I remember as a kid trying to learn how, I was awful. And was it something that, like, you just had the ear for growing up, or something that came maybe along the way?
1: I think we all have like different experiences with like how we came to learn harmonies.
0: Mm-hmm.
1: Like for me, it was actually like something I had to try really hard to do. It didn't come naturally to me. I had to kind of like figure it out over time. But I sang in choirs in school, and that helped me learn for sure.
0: Cool.
4: My background is Mennonite, and I feel like every Mennonite knows how to sing. Not every Mennonite, but like I think that it's in my genes. There's so many Mennonite musicians out there. It's overflowing. And I for me also, like growing up in the church, it was pretty natural to like learn harmonies, and for my family to like break out in song, and everyone has a different harmony. So
0: oh, that's so cool.
2: That's so dreamy. I feel like I'm kind of self-taught harmony girly, and kind of my background in harmony, I kind of want to say, is like pop punk music.
0: Oh, okay.
2: Quite E2 and like Good Charlotte.
0: Cool.
2: Because I feel like they have really like simple harmonies. True. They're just like stacking thirds and stuff. So yeah. I would listen to that and I'd be able to pick it out, and then I would like sing the harmony. And so that's how I learned it. And then I would be like forcing all my friends to be like, okay, you sing this. And now I'm going to sing this. And trying to like make my own little choirs happen all the time.
0: That's so cool. I was actually going to ask this. That's funny that you brought that up. Have you guys ever dabbled in any other genres? Because I just think it's cool to like hear, like sometimes people will say they're like into folk music, but they like grew up playing metal music or something. Mm-hmm. And I'm like, what? Like, how does that relate?
4: I definitely wanted to be an indie rock artist for a long time. And there's like a lot of my like early music that I would have dreamt to go in that direction. One of my favorite bands is Land of Talk.
0: Okay.
4: And I wanted to like be on stage and like have like screeching guitars.
0: Yeah. Cool.
2: Honestly, that's cool. Me too. We should do that.
4: Okay, done. Turn around.
1: Yeah, somehow we've never had this conversation. Yeah. Like, wait, what are we doing? Let's
0: whipping out the honky tonk and then some indie rock.
4: Yeah.
2: Totally. I love an artist who can, like, genre bend and, like, be genre fluid, and that's kind of the kind of artist that I want to be. Like, I want to just be able to do any genre that I want when I decide to do it, so.
0: Yeah.
1: I feel like I have this, like, big influence of, like, the, like, Riot Girl, like, 90s kind of, like, music. When I was first songwriting and I was, like, writing folk music, I was, like, writing, like, angry folk music a little bit.
0: That's cool you like let it out in your own way. I like that. That's awesome.
1: Yeah.
0: Oh, cool. Well, I like the honky tonk.
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1: Some people think little girls should be seen and not heard, but I think... Oh, Bundy!

Hey, hi, and hello. Welcome to Girly So Groovy, the only show dedicated to the women who rock and to you, the listener who loves them. 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GSG celebrates the 1980s. 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So far, we have done 1980, 81, 82. 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This week, we are diving into 1983. Typically, for the last 3 weeks, we have just cannonballed into the 1980s with our first selection each week being that of an 80s artist. This week, I'm going to flip it up a little bit. We're going to kick off the entire 2 hours with something that is much more modern than the 1980s. It was just last year that Chicorica, the synth pop trio out of Santiago, Chile, released their latest album, Inverno en la Playa, Winter on the Beach, Winter at the Beach. I have to say that the title is apt with their music that the trio makes. It's wispy, chilly vocals. It's juxtaposed with late summer beach sunset vibes. Think dark dance sounds for a lonely dance floor. That's probably a great way to describe Chicorica. So we're going to kick off with that. But of course, remember with this 1980s series, with each set, we are tying it somehow to that significant album. So see if you can guess as we go through Chicorica and then what's next. And we will be ending this set with our 1983 Trailblazer. So right now, though, it is Chicorica here on Girly So Groovy.

July 27th, 1983 is the date that started it all. The Michigan native was 3 weeks shy of 25 when Madonna released her debut set, a disco dance pop manifesto to rule the world, is what paved the way for one of pop music's most towering careers that still continues 40 years later. That is Madonna from her self-titled debut release, Madonna. We heard the track Everybody. Now, did you guess that's where we were headed in that set? Well, if you are a Madonna fan, you would have heard in the middle music from Scandinavian pop diva Annie, a sample of Madonna's Everybody. There are very few tracks that Madonna has allowed sampling of her music to occur on, and what we heard in the middle was one of those few tracks. Annie with her song Greatest Hit, that comes from her debut album Animal, and then kicking off the entire 2 hours here on A Girly So Groovy, it is music from Santiago Chile trio Chicarica. Their latest album is Invierno en la Playa. I hope I got that right. Winter at the Beach. It was released just last year. It was on heavy rotation here on Girly So Groovy. We heard the song Visita Guiado. If you are a fan of Bjork or Massive Attack or Ella Minus or Tisha, you will find stuff that you love in Chicarica's music. Continuing with music made in this decade, it is Toronto singer-songwriter, alternative artist, Ali X, right now here on Girly So Groovy.

This is Girly So Groovy, and this is our summer-long series, Cruel Summer. GSG celebrates the 1980s. This week, we are focusing on 1983. Have you ever heard of the concept sophomore slump? This is when an artist has an incredible debut album, and when it's time for the second album, they flop. Well, nothing could be further from a sophomore slump for a duo that is the Eurythmics. In fact, it was their debut album that did not make too many waves, but when, in January 4th, 1983, the British electronic duo Eurythmics released their sophomore album, Sweet Dreams Are Made of This, they became world phenomenons with those slick, dark, ominous synthesizers and Annie Lennox, who is an absolute vocal powerhouse. This band quickly became trailblazers in electronic music sounds. Before the Eurythmics, we had new music from Metric, as a band that finds themselves a quarter of a century years old this year. Metric uses their latest 10th album, Romanticize the Dive, to return to their stadium indie rock sound. The album was released back in April. We heard the song Anti-Gravity, and then we kicked off the set with music from Toronto alternative singer-songwriter Ali X. From her album Girl With No Face, we heard the song Weird World. Coming up in the next half hour, I've got music on the way from Callisway, music coming up from St. Etienne, Melanie Chisholm as well, coming up in the next 30 minutes, but we are going to continue with this Cruel Summer. GSG celebrates the 1980s. We are going to do so with an absolute phenomenon that just kind of makes me think, would the music industry do this today? So if in January 4th, 1983, Eurythmics released their sophomore album, Sweet Dreams Are Made of This, RCA, their record company, decided to release their next album also in 1983. November 14th, 1983, we get the third album from Eurythmics. The album is Touch. Now, if the second album, Sweet Dreams, suggested that the Eurythmics are world phenoms, this third album, Touch, absolutely solidified it. So up next, it is more music from the Eurythmics, more part of this celebration of 1983 in our 1980s summer here on Girly So Groovy.

Just last month, Melanie C released her latest album, Sweat. And while I have been enjoying it, I want to get my hands on a copy that I can bring into studio for us to enjoy together. It makes me think back about her underrated 1999 solo debut album, Northern Star. So that's what we reached back to right there with her song, Go. Before Melanie C, it is music from a band that may have formed in the 1980s, but released new music just last year. Formed in 1988, St. Etienne have proven to be one of the most dexterous indie dance crossover bands with their intelligent, witty, and highly danceable interpretation of British pop music. Well, 37 years and 12 albums later, St. Etienne released International back in the fall. It is the band's final album, which harkens back to the stylish nostalgic sound of their early work while still sounding up to date. We heard the song, Why Are You Calling? I think if you're a fan of musical acts like Marianne Faithfull, Aura the Molecule, Alison Goldfrapp, Lily Allen, Brazilian Girls, Eurythmics, you will find things that you love about this newest and final St. Etienne album. Speaking of Eurythmics, that's where we started this set as we celebrate 1983. In January of 1983, the Eurythmics released their sophomore album, Sweet Dreams. And then in November of 1983, they release their album, Touch. Both albums cementing them as absolute synth pop trailblazers. Another album that proved to be the debut of trailblazers that came out in 1983 is music from the band ESG. You know how people say the Velvet Underground as a band, no one really knew who they were at the time, but since then everybody knows who they are. The same can be said about ESG, the South Bronx sister band. This group of four sisters, their mother was concerned about raising teenagers in the South Bronx, so she went out and bought instruments for them, and the girls started creating music. Enjoyed it so much that they were able to shore up some studio time. And what we got from that time in the studio is the debut album, Come Away With ESG. This is an album that made its mark more as an influence on multiple genres, ranging from hip-hop to post-punk, more so than it did in its moment. It was one of those albums that just kept getting passed around and passed around and passed around. And you can still hear the spirit of ESG in so much music made today. So without further ado, a Girly So Groovy favorite, here is ESG right now here on Girly So Groovy.

Music from Haitian Montreal jazzy house artist Gayonce. The song is called Shore Apart. That is from her album Masquerade. In the middle, it is Callisway, funk alternative R&B Toronto artist Callisway with her song I Like That. That comes from Callisway's album. Hit him with the funk. And then speaking of funk, 1983 funk, it is music from South Bronx sister act ESG. Emerald, Sapphire, Gold is what ESG stands for. But their career stands for so much more. These are trailblazers in hip-hop, punk, post-punk, rock, dance, electronic music for what they created in 1983 with their debut album, Come Away with ESG. We heard the song Dance. We have so much more music from 1983, four more albums to get to in the second hour. But before we do that, let's wrap up this first hour. So go with me on this one. When you think of ESG, you probably don't think of Tegan and Sarah. Well, I've got to say, it was Tegan and Sarah that were one of the first bands to introduce me to ESG. I had heard of them before, heard a couple songs, but it was a Tegan and Sarah concert, just standing, waiting for Tegan and Sarah to take the stage. And as music's playing in the auditorium, there was a song that caught my ear. And it was what we heard, Dance from ESG. And that was one of the first times I really thought, I need to find out who this band is. So following that logic, here's Tegan and Sarah wrapping up the first hour here on Girly So Groovy.

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Welcome to the second hour of Girly So Groovy, the only show dedicated to the women who rock and to you, the listener who loves them. I'm your host, Trevor Klundert, and this is our fourth installment now in our 10-week summer-long series we are calling Cruel Summer. GSG celebrates the 1980s. This week, we focus on 1983, delivering you 8 significant albums released in 1980. So far in the first hour, that included Madonna, 2 albums from the Eurythmics, and the band ESG. Who is going to be included in this second hour? Well, we are going to kick off the second hour with an artist who is oh so unusual. It was October 14th, 1983, that Cyndi Lauper launched onto the scene with her incredible debut album, She's So Unusual. But interestingly enough, Cyndi Lauper's career had bottomed out before it even got a chance to go anywhere. Her band Blue Angel released a self-titled album in 1980 but sold very few copies. The group soon broke up, making matters even worse. Blue Angel's manager sued Cyndi Lauper and she had to declare bankruptcy. It was with this desperation that Cyndi Lauper, a native New Yorker, began performing club and cabaret shows around New York. And from that, she was able to land a solo recording deal in 1982. And then in 1983, we have the release of She's So Unusual with some of its mega hits like Girls Just Want to Have Fun, She Bop, Time After Time. And I have to say that over 40 years later, it is an album that has lost none of its charm after all these years. So I thought this is a perfect nod to the 1980s. Not only are we getting Cyndi Lauper in this next track, it is Cyndi Lauper covering Prince here on Girly So Groovy.

Music right there from Angular, danceable post-punk Manchester project Lone Lady. We are celebrating the 1980s, and that is Lone Lady celebrating New Order. Now, New Order, interestingly enough, had an album released in 1983, but I am not that good as your loyal host. Lone Lady is covering Cries and Whispers from New Order. Cries and Whispers was released in 1981 by New Order. Lone Lady released it as a single herself. You can find it, I believe, on her Bandcamp page. In the middle, it is an artist making her girly, so groovy radio debut. Hannah Liu is a San Francisco-based musician, filmmaker, and visual artist, best known as the frontwoman for the post-punk band Cold Beat. Hannah Liu released her critically acclaimed debut self-titled solo album in April. The album is a heartbreak album wrapped in icy synths, and I feel like that synth pop sound is definitely synonymous with the music we've been featuring from 1983. Starting the set and kicking off the second hour, it is our nod to 1983, Cyndi Lauper. She released her solo debut album, She's So Unusual, in 1983. We heard When You Were Mine, which actually is a Prince cover, so I feel like we're getting two 80s for the price of one. So from a cover of New Order, we dive back into 1983, Head Over Heels. That's not what we're going to do. That's actually the name of the album. Head Over Heels is the second studio album by the Scottish band Cocteau Twins, released in 1983 on 4AD Records. This album is a landmark album in the ethereal wave and dream pop genres. Listen for yourself. It's gorgeous vocals of Elizabeth Fraser and Cocteau Twins here on Girly So Groovy.

Redefining Radio, this is Girly So Groovy, the only show dedicated to the women who rock and to you, the listener who loves them. Music right there from Montreal genre-bending shoegaze band No Joy. The song is called Birthmark. You can find that from their album Motherhood. In the middle, it is music from Windsor, Ontario, indie rock act Citywide Vacuum. We heard the song Sweetkraut. That is from the band's one and only album, released, if I remember correctly, 2007. The album is called Pact. And then, of course, starting that set off, we did our nod to 1983 with the Cocteau Twins. Their sophomore album, Head Over Heels, was released in 1983, and in many ways not only defined the sound of the Cocteau Twins, it defined the sound of an entire genre of dream pop that still continues today. Lots more music to get to in the last 30 minutes. I've got music coming up from You Say Party, Lesbians on Ecstasy. We cannot get through Pride Month without Lesbians on Ecstasy, as well as music coming up from Dry Cleaning and Hole as well. Hey, did you tune into our very first episode in our summer series, Cruel Summer? GSG celebrates the 1980s. Well, in the first episode, we spotlighted 1980, and in doing so, we also spotlighted the B-52s. Well, in 1983, we watched the B-52s release their third album, Whammy. It is still just as much of a queer party band that the B-52s had already been known for two albums prior. So, continuing the fun that is the B-52s, here they are right up next on Girly So Groovy.

While this is the summer that we are celebrating the 1980s, I couldn't help but take us back to 1994. That is music from alternative act Hole. She Walks on Me is from Hole's 1994 breakout album, Live Through This. You know, I've been having so much fun doing this summer series of celebrating the 1980s. I'm already thinking about next year and diving into the 90s. Just a thought. If you like the idea, let me know. Message me on Instagram at GSG Radio or Facebook at Girly So Groovy, Girly and Groovy, ending with an IE. In the middle, it is music released just this year, back in January. London, Sardonic, Spoken Word, Post-Punk Quartet, Dry Cleaning returned with the release of their new third album, Secret Love. The band sees themselves working with alternative musician Kate LeBond serving as producer. While the band explores topics of love, frustration, and cynicism, we heard the song Rocks, again, the new album, Secret Love from Dry Cleaning, and then we kicked off the set with our nod to 1983. It is the B-52s from their third album, Whammy. Songs for a Future Generation is what we just heard. When we think about 1983, this is a year that gave us some big heavy hitters. As you have seen for yourself, Madonna, Eurythmics, Cyndi Lauper. These are acts that are absolutely synonymous with the 1980s. What blows my mind, and I always forget about this, this same year that we were given the gift of Madonna, this alternative rock band released their first album. Going back to 1983 from Confusion is Sex. It is Sonic Youth here on Girly So Groovy.

All right, we are completely out of time, so let's do this. June is coming to an end. That means Pride Month is almost over, so we had to make room for Montreal go-to gay party band, The Lesbians, on Ecstasy. We heard the song Sedition. That's from the band's album We Know, You Know. In the middle, it is You Say Party, We Say Die with their song XXXX Loyalty. That's from the band's album XXXX. And of course, kicking off the set with 1983's release of Sonic Youth's debut album, Confusion is Sex. We heard the song Making the Nature Scene. Let's wrap up this episode right now. It's music from alternative artist Paige Drabeau with her song Woman, closing out this week's Girly So Groovy. Thanks for tuning in.

0: Hey there, Prince George. I'm Andrew Shaver, host of When We Wake. Andrew, who? When We What? I know. I'm new here at CFUR, so thanks for having me. Speaking of, when do you have me? 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
5: Hello and welcome once again to Cold Snap Radio. I'm Jerry Dombrowski. I'll be playing you the music for the next hour. And today we're going to get into Early Spirit. And they are a Canadian band featuring Jay Knutson, formerly of Spirit of the West. They are a Canadian Celtic folk rock band, while Spirit refers to the 1960s American psychedelic rock band. This is Early Spirit that we're starting out with tonight, Mists of Crofton.

times the man. Nature rules o'er seasons, sand and soul form the mists of Crofton. The native people, they understand the balance needed to work the land. They continue hand in hand to live off the shores of Crofton.

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I'm Jerry Dombrowski, bringing you the music today. We just heard from Jeff Lang with the song Big Feeling. Starting us out was Early Spirit, Mists of Crofton. Next up, we've got Ron Zambo. Now, Ron Zambo is a Canadian producer and songwriter, originally from Kitchener, Ontario. He played in bands like the Groove Daddies, Plasticine, and Marigold before launching his solo career. He's also a Juno Award winner. This is Ron Zambo with the Jonestown Kids.

0: That was from the 2013 album 6 to 1, Half Dozen of the Other. We just heard Wrong Bog by Kate Pike and the Loose Boots. If you get a chance to see them live, it's well worth your while. Don Amaro before that gave us Gonna Be a Good Day. Starting us out, Rob Szabo with the Jonestown Kids.
1: 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Stay tuned. This is part 2 of 3.

We just heard from Ridley Bent from the 2007 album Buckles and Boots with 9-inch Nails. Before that, Alpha Yeo Diallo with Freedom. 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Next up, we got Jenny Lester and Hungry Hill. Hungry Hill is a contemporary acoustic bluegrass unit with a focus on original material and the critically acclaimed songwriting of Jenny Lester. This is Jenny Lester and Hungry Hill with Mountain Girl.

0: You just heard from April Virch with This Flower. Before that, Long, Long Moon by the Small Glories. Kicking off that set, Jenny Lester and Hungry Hill with Mountain Girl.
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I'm Jerry Dombrowski playing you that music. We just heard from Wesley with CB Low. Before that, Dan Mangan gave us Nautical Disaster Live. Next up, we got Digging Roots, and they are a Canadian musical group out of Toronto consisting of husband and wife duo Raven Kanatakta and Shoshana Kish. Musical style blends folk rock, pop blues, and hip-hop, and they're also a Juno Award winner in 2010 for Aboriginal Album of the Year. This is Digging Roots with I've Got It Bad.

at the corner market, I saw the year's first crop of tulips. They were huddled like orphans in their bins, their bulbs battened down against the snowstorm that was due to drop any day. On the radio, they were promising a breath away from the West Coast rain. The newscasters cut paper snowflakes and smiled their warnings from the studio. But you know it's still pouring in the city. Those tulips are stood-up sisters. They're still locked down in their weather because they really couldn't know how the winter's breaking promises.

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We just heard from The Fugitives with Breaking Promises. Before that, Digging Roots gave us I Got It Bad. We are coming to the close of Cold Snap Radio for another day, but I always got one more to take you out with, and today it's going to be the Eisenhowers. And they are a harmony-driven folk and alternate country duo from Kimberley, British Columbia. They also have deep roots connected to the Vancouver and Caslow areas. They consist of husband and wife duo Jeremy Eisenhower and Sherry Plett Eisenhower. And they've been singing and performing together for over 25 years. Taking you out tonight with the Eisenhowers, Moving to the High Country. Thanks for joining me on Cold Snap Radio today. I will be back next week to play some more music. Until then, I'm Jerry Dombrowski, and you'll hear from me again.

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Thank you. You know, this world can be such a beautiful place if we learn how to love each other unconditionally, with equity and equality, and with the dream of a better future. So here we go. This is a song called Good Trouble.

0: We welcome all souls to the Soul Sanctuary Hour on CFUR 88.7 FM. Dive into the world of soul music with us. Music that is more than just a sound, but an emotion. From classical soul to modern voices, this hour takes you on a trip through love, life, and everything in between.
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That's what makes it a good genre. Because there's something for everyone. Just like this hour on Soul Sanctuary at 88.7 CFIR Radio.

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2: First, there was nothing. Then out of the ashes of pure absence came pre-punk. Pre-punks learned to use tools. They grew spikes on their shoulders and turned into what we now know as punk. As time continued, those punks evolved, able to fend for themselves with the help of opposable thumbs and seafoam green guitars. Mohawks turned into beehives, guitar amps turned into synthesizers, and thus was born post-punk. This hour is a reflection of the continuation of this development, known as the Fresh Wave, on CFUR 88.7.

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1: 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Thank you so much.
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5: The ultimate expression of sovereignty largely resides in the power and capacity to dictate who is able to live and who must die. I have put forward the notion of necropolitics, or necropower, to account for the various ways in which, in our contemporary world, weapons are deployed in the interest of maximally destroying persons and creating death worlds. That is, new and unique forms of social existence in which vast populations are subjected to living conditions that confer upon them the status of the living dead.
6: I'm Garth Mullins. This is Crackdown. Episode 57. We ain't dead yet. It's Monday, July 20th, and we are broadcasting from a strange location for the show, a recording studio at the Vancouver Public Library in downtown Vancouver. I'll get to why we're here in a bit, but first, I'd like to say hello to my co-hosts, the journalist, podcaster, and resealing gun savant, Sam Fenn.
7: What's up, dude?
6: How you been?
7: I'm doing well. And yes, do you remember, I used to work at HMV right out of high school, and you remember there'd be
6: That's the old record store, right?
7: That's right. His master's voice is what it stands for. You know, the picture of the dog with the gramophone.
6: Yeah.
7: Exactly. Okay, so customers would come up, and if you remember, you could like pre-listen to a CD and like a little listening station. But then if you didn't buy it, the plastic packaging was removed. So somebody had to sit there with a gun and reseal all the CDs. And I discovered this was the best way to not interact with customers, was to do this. So I got really good at it, to the point where my boss couldn't tell the difference between my resealed packages and the ones that were coming from the supplier, which gave me license one night to stay late and rip like literally every CD in the store. I just like threw them all on my computer and had the best iPod because of it.
6: But nice.
7: Yeah, I'm very good at it. And one of my many skills is no longer useful in any way.
6: All right. Well, let's proceed with our arcane medium, the podcast.
7: Yeah.
6: So it's been a while since we talked, eh?
7: Yes. I think the last episode we put out was on February 1st or around February 1st.
6: Right. And we've had a lot going on the show, right? Like you have a new little one.
7: That's right. I have a baby. That's why we haven't put out an episode in a long time. Yeah, my kids want me to, they want to be on the podcast. So I'm going to play first. This is my youngest child.
6: And he told you that he wants to be on the podcast?
7: It may have been the older kid who said. Okay, and here's, and since I got this new board thing that I'm using to record, I've been recording podcasts with my 6-year-old. Here's a little taste of that. How old are you?
8: Six.
7: What do you consider to be your best talent in the world?
8: Eating pizza.
6: I'm worried, Sam. I'm worried about where this is heading.
7: Well, where it's heading is that my show with my kids is going to take off, and it'll be sayonara for me from Crackdown and the drug user movement. I'll be making podcasts about pizza for the rest of my life.
6: Well, that'll probably attract a listenership that we don't.
7: Yeah, maybe. And you've been doing stuff as well.
6: Yeah. My baby is now one, and I guess not a baby as much a baby, still kind of a baby, toddling a bit, starting to walk. And I finished my PhD too, so I am now Dr. Mullins. At least I'll insist that cops call me that. Everybody else can just call me Garth or whatever.
7: I'm not very fast on this yet. One sec. Congratulations, Garth. I have a new toy in front of me.
6: Oh, my God.
7: Yes. Okay.
6: So for listeners who are used to this somber, doomy feeling of Crackdown, you're going to get a different vibe.
7: Okay, so Garth, if you remember on the last episode we put out, like at the end of January there, we had you gave kind of like a dire warning about
6: That's
7: the future
6: right.
7: of the show.
6: I said we're broke and we don't know if we're going to be able to keep going.
7: Can you talk a little bit about what was going on back then?
6: Well, I mean, really, the show was out of money. So we did have to lay off Alex DeBoer, and we stopped paying me.
7: That's right.
6: We lost our studio space. you probably noticed, we were not putting out hardly any episodes. And we were, in fact, spending all of our time basically, you know, shaking couch cushions and trying to find anything to keep the show going. But because we put out that call, you heard us.
7: Yeah, exactly. And then suddenly the couch cushions had more in them when we started shaking.
6: That's right. I mean, things were bad and we're not quite out of the woods yet, but a lot of people stepped forward and they went to the Patreon, and I just want to say thank you for that. All of the people who came forward to the Patreon, we really appreciate it.
7: Yeah.
6: In fact, one of our old funders, Dr. Thomas Kerr, came forward and found a little bit of emergency funding to kind of keep us going. Some other people heard that dire pronouncement of mine that we're broke and we're almost gone. And they came out of the woodwork, and we have some leads on some maybe more stable long-term funding. So that's really the good news, is we ain't dead yet. We're still securing things up, but things are not as dire as they were last time.
7: Yeah, and I would say with this possibility of new funding has come to a renewed spirit and some new ideas about what the show could be going forward. Like, the main thing is we would like to put out episodes more regularly and also like expand to cover like the world of topics related to the war on drugs.
6: This is the thing, right? Is we started this show in 2019 when the, you know, so-called overdose crisis was new.
7: That's right.
6: And then came the pandemic, and years passed, and thousands have died, and things have gotten so much worse in so many different kinds of ways that we're really in a poly crisis now. Like, obviously, the toxic drug crisis continues, and we're going to talk about the numbers a little later on in the show, but so many other things are affecting people too, like the housing crisis, mental health crisis, income inequality, rising authoritarian fascism. I mean, as we're recording this, the country of Canada is on fire. And so we're trying to make a show that can speak to the reality of living through all of these things.
7: Yeah, and I think in addition to that, like, we would also like the show to be a bit more national in focus.
6: That's right.
7: It's going to be hard, actually, for us to do it, but we're going to...
6: I mean, we're so rooted to the 300 block of East Hastings.
7: Yeah,
6: you know,
7: exactly.
6: It's very hard for us to break out of that little neighborhood, but we got to, and you guys have all been asking for this,
7: yeah.
6: So we're bringing it.
7: The one thing we'll ask you here before we get into the meat of the episode is, we know that the RSS feed has been dead for a long time. Our socials have been dead for a long time. We're going to try to really push this one out there so we remind people that Lazarus is walking again over here. But we could use your help. So help by sharing this episode or telling your friends who you know are fans of this work that we're back. Help us get the word out.
2: Not since the AIDS crisis in the 80s have Canadians experienced something like this.
3: Now, the leading cause of injury-related death here in the U.S.
4: And we're supposed to sit here politely and take it. Well, I'm sorry, we can't take it anymore when we have to go home to our communities and they're fucking dead.
8: No letters, guys. We got to go.
7: That was harm reduction activists and first responders Zoe Dodd and Trey Helton. Rest in peace to Trey. As Crackdown listeners already know, for a decade, both Canada and the U.S. have suffered through a full-blown overdose crisis, mostly caused by the proliferation of synthetic opioids like fentanyl. And since 2016, the crisis has consistently deepened. But last month, on June 15th, Health Canada released a report. And for the second straight year, the deaths have actually decreased. Here's Federal Health Minister Marjorie Michel.
9: Over the last year, we have seen a 23% national decrease in drug toxicity deaths. This builds on the 17% decline in 2024 compared to 2023. Those declines are real progress, but deaths remain far higher than a decade ago.
7: Canada's 23% decline in fatal overdoses echoes trends in the United States, which has caused some experts to wonder if North America might be turning the corner on the overdose crisis. Garth, before we get any further, what was your initial reaction to this story?
6: Well, I've heard this, and when people kind of start to claim victory, I get really suspicious. You know, we've seen one time before in 2019, there was a dip in the numbers, and then the next year we saw the numbers hit unheard of heights. So I'm pretty gun shy about that sort of thing. But during this time of the decline in the numbers, we lost Crackdown board member Shelda Kastor. And several others that we know in Van Du are also gone. I reversed a bunch of overdoses in that time. And we have continued to hold funerals around Van Du. Now, it's anecdotal, right? So it's hard to tell. But
7: the vibe around Van Du and other harm reduction spaces is not like, oh, this was an easier year.
6: No, it doesn't feel like that. It doesn't feel like that, but and maybe we're just too deep in the trenches. You know, it's hard to see the forest for the trees exactly, but you know, to me, this is good news. Like, when I see a reduction in the numbers, it's good news. And I've been through two of these, right? This is my second, the first overdose crisis that was declared a public health emergency by provincial authorities, at least in British Columbia, was in the 1990s. And, you know, I used to wonder, well, how did that end? Well, journalist Travis Lupik also wondered, and he asked Dr. John Blatherwick, who was at that time the chair of the Vancouver-Richmond Health Board, and Blatherwick said it was simply a numbers game. The epidemic just burned itself out.
7: By which he meant enough people had died that there were fewer people who were potentially vulnerable to fatal overdose than there had been before?
6: Yeah, you just run out of dope fiends, right? There's only so many drug users. And Stats Canada follows this in their statistics. They follow a flat line for drug users over the last 10 years. Like, people with substance use disorder have not increased over the last decade, or at least I think between 2012 and 2022. But the amount of people who are there still using and dying, that remaining number has got to be shrinking.
7: Some more cold water to splash on this, you know, before we treat it as any kind of cause for celebration. Like, this also, like, we now know the cumulative toll of this. Over 56,000 people have died from fatal overdoses in Canada since the crisis started. Each of those deaths is preventable. The death rate is still much higher than it was before COVID-19. So no one would claim that the amount of deaths that happened this year is good or what we should hope for. And we should also add that Indigenous people are still way, way more likely to die of a fatal overdose than anyone else. Some studies have found over 5 times more likely to die than other populations. I want to highlight some people who are asking for a little bit of credit for the declining overdose rate, and that is Canada's ultra-conservatives. Let's start with Eleanor Sturco, the independent MLA from BC. So she wrote on X, "I fought hard, along with others, to end the NDP's decriminalization and safe supply experiments. They accused us of increasing stigma. They said we were spreading misinformation. Now overdose deaths have dropped by a third in BC over the past year, a period that coincides with the NDP ending those very drug experiments." And before you jump in here, I want to also point out that the conservative columnist for the Vancouver Sun, Vaughn Palmer, made very much the same argument in their article. He writes, "Advocates of decriminalization, safer supply, and the rest always insisted that they had the science and the data on their side. If the case were as ironclad as they made out, the death toll should be on the rise, not falling by as much as it has." So, Garth, do Sturco and Palmer have a point?
6: Well, so their arguments are that decriminalization and safe supply were causing the deaths. Now, let's take them in reverse. Safe supply was the prescribed availability of, Dilaudid for maybe 2% of the people who use drugs. It was never wide enough to affect very much positively or negatively It's too small a program to make a dent in the big numbers. Decriminalization, well, that was around for 15 months. And the deaths have been here for 10 years. So it's just rank opportunism that these politicians are using to just bang on their drum at any turn of events.
7: So in each case, I read through other articles written by conservatives and as well. And in each case, they quote BC Premier David Eby directly. He's kind of like a star witness in their case for why the overdoses are declining. So the one quote they frequently use is back in November, Premier Eby addressed the Urban Development Institute saying, I was wrong on decriminalization and the effect that it would have. What it became was a permissive structure that it was okay to use drugs anywhere. And then speaking of the prescribed alternatives program, Eby said, it is essential that these programs are structured in a way that prevents unintended consequences, including the legal redistribution of prescribed substances. That's why we're moving to witnessed ingestion. Garth, what impact do you think Eby's own words have had on making this argument possible by the ultra-conservatives?
6: I mean, he's basically collapsed on harm reduction. He seemed like he wasn't particularly for it, but he's kind of made a consensus position in Canada now against harm reduction, that forced treatment is what's going to happen. But you can just see that the narrative has been entirely lost to politics. Like, it has departed from the terrain of the medical system and the bureaucrats and the healthcare workers and the doctors and everything. It's all right now in the, you know, in the short pants in the prime minister's and the premier's offices. It's all in the opposition benches, and that's it.
7: I want to talk about one final article written about this by a conservative writer, and that's a National Post columnist Tristan Hopper. So he makes the same arguments as Sturko and Palmer, but unlike in their remarks, there's something to me that's quite funny in his article, which is this series of paragraphs I'm going to read to you now. Quote, the counterargument to the view that decriminalization led to higher levels of fatal drug overdoses is that similar trends were witnessed in Canada's other nine provinces, none of whom followed the BC lead on decriminalization. Almost everywhere in Canada, drug overdoses hit all-time highs in 2023 and have been in sharp decline ever since. This includes Alberta, a province that not only eschewed decriminalization, but was already several years into a program emphasizing treatment and recovery, as opposed to the BC doctrine of making illicit drug use safer and destigmatized. Really weird to have that in your article.
6: It really undermines the point he's trying to make, and good for the editor or whoever decided to put that in.
7: That's right, you lose
6: when you try to argue that decriminalization was causing increased overdoses or that safe supply was causing increased overdoses. You fail because the overdoses increased all across North America. And when you try to argue that getting rid of those programs led to reduction in deaths, you fail again because those programs were never in most jurisdictions to reduce anyway. So we're just seeing people in these jurisdictions riding their little hobby horses around in a senseless circle when, in fact, this is something that's outside of the policies. Harm reduction policies, to be honest, were never extended far enough to really reach major numbers anyway. So we didn't expect to see harm reduction win in these kind of big ways. At least I didn't. You know, that something like maybe naloxone distribution, you can credit with many thousands of saved lives. And OPSs, you can credit with many thousands of saved lives. But decriminalization never got a chance to even get going. That's supposed to save us jail time, not lifetimes.
7: Yeah, it was never meant to reduce the overdoses.
6: And safe supply has never been pursued in a large enough space with enough patients to actually make it meaningful in the population level. But in the small studies, it's shown how effective it can be.
7: Yeah. Well, of course, Canada's right-wing backlash is doing much more than just writing articles. They're also rapidly closing down overdose prevention sites across the country, particularly in Alberta.
10: The province is closing supervised consumption sites in Lethbridge and Calgary, instead funding treatment and detox centers, which it says will increase public safety.
11: Helping them inject drugs is not helping people. That's putting poison into their arms.
10: Alberta's changes leave the province with 3 supervised consumption sites, including 2 in Edmonton. All sites, the province says, are under review.
7: And also in Ontario.
12: The Ford government will begin a 90-day wind-down to close the remaining 7 supervised consumption sites province-wide, including 2 in Toronto.
13: It's like giving an alcoholic a card for the LCBO and saying, okay, go in there and go to town. I don't want to hurt these people. I want to help them. I want them to be productive.
7: And in Saskatoon, even here in British Columbia.
14: The Thomas Donaghy overdose prevention site at 1060 Howe Street was meant to be discreet, but less than 2 years after opening, it's been forced to close.
15: Opening another safe place to use illicit drugs in the middle of downtown Vancouver isn't an answer to the addiction and mental health crisis that is destroying people's lives across this great country of ours.
7: And all of this, of course, being cheered on by Pierre Poilievre and the Federal Conservative Party.
16: By the way, they're not safe injection sites. I'm sorry. I used your dishonest language. You think it's safe to have people using crack and heroin and cocaine next to a playground like this? You think that's safe? It's not safe.
17: Supervised injection sites.
16: They're drug dens. They're drug dens.
7: So, Garth, there were a lot of voices in that clip there. Rick Wilson, Doug Ford, Ken Sim, Pierre Poilievre. Their movement is running rampant over Canada's overdose prevention infrastructure in the middle of an overdose crisis. In fact, over 10 OPSs have closed across the country just since I left on paternity leave, which means we haven't talked about that yet. And so I want to get your take on what's been going on.
6: It's really hard, right? Because I remember the time before there were OPSs. Like, I remember the time, and I would, you know, I would sometimes use outside, you know, not because I liked it, but because I hoped that if I overdosed, maybe someone would see what was happening and call an ambulance. But, you know, the idea was that we didn't have to live like that anymore. You know, and so many people that we know and love are alive because of those places. But for these politicians, this is just a way to scare and stampede voters into their corner. And it's really despicable to see these arguments that you just played the tape from. It just makes me remember the early 2000s before Insight finally opened around here.
7: Yeah, Harper era politics, right?
6: That's right. And it's nasty to have to think all the way back to that.
7: Yeah.
6: We are being haunted by voices and events from the past, you know. Overdose crisis is coming back again. Those same old bad, nasty, scapegoating ideas coming back again. And the worst one, it was Poilievre at the end saying drug den. That's one from the very beginning of Prohibition. That's one from 1908. So all of these arguments, they're so old and so tired and so lethal.

0: Garth, I think we should take a little break. But when we come back, let's dive into the federal liberals and their own position on this fight that's happening across the country over overdose prevention. Be right back.
1: We'd like to introduce you to a new segment on the show. Going forward, Sam is going to introduce us to a community member or an organization that's doing important work.
0: Hey, Tyson, could you introduce yourself, please?
2: Hey, my name's Tyson Singh Kalsal. I'm a member researcher with the group POWER, Police Oversight with Evidence and Research. We are a 19-member anti-carceral research group dedicated to externally evaluating police practices and accountability.
3: We're trying to decide the best place to set up and not freak people out. I like this spot because a lot of people pass through so they can stay invisible.
2: And, you know, during FIFA, there was a mass deployment of police officers in the city. People were being displaced from visibility, but our membership took to the streets for people to come by and be able to use under supervision, did outreach to check on people, and we want to continue to be doing this work.
0: Yeah, that's perfect. Just end it more confidently.
2: And if you want to check us out, you can see our newsletter at policeoversight.ca. There's also instructions there on how to get involved or support the work because we want to keep doing this.
0: Thank you, Tyson.
2: Anytime. Can you send me the 2-second clip before you just put it out?
0: Oh, I think I'll put it out unedited.
2: Shut up.
1: If you know a community member or a community organization that could benefit from a shout out on the show, please let us know by sending us an email at crackdownpodcast@gmail.com. 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Your donation truly is keeping the show alive. Welcome back to Crackdown. I'm Garth Mullins, joined by Sam Fenn. So far on the show, we've been talking about Canada's declining fatal overdoses and what they mean for politicians and more broadly in the country.
0: Yeah, so I think it's time to turn away from the far right and move towards the center right. and by that, I mean the federal Liberal Party.
1: Is most of the options, this is the way we conceive of it, this show, right? We don't really have an electoral left in this country.
0: Yeah.
1: We have kind of center right and right and more right and right. So these are the flavors of politics you have in Canada.
0: Right. Okay. And for what it's worth, I should say Liberal Health Minister Marjorie Michel has not tried to cynically spin the declining overdoses as some kind of political victory in the way that the other people we've talked about so far on the show has. She clearly wants to keep a somber tone around what is still obviously the worst public health crisis in the country.
1: Well, it's smart politics in one way, because if you take credit for a decline, then you're going to have to take the guilt for the increase.
0: Yeah, exactly. But I did want to I listened to her press conference that came out with the new numbers, and I would notice that she uses like pretty wishy-washy language when she was directly asked about the conservative attacks on supervised consumption across the country. Here's that clip.
4: There is no silver bullet to solve this crisis. Dogmatism and one-size-fits-all approach are not the right approaches. Provinces have taken different directions on supervised consumption sites. It is not for the federal government to impose or dictate local implementation on these sites. Yes, it saves lives, clearly. I've seen it in Vancouver. You know, it's clear, you know, safe consumption site, people are there, the ambulance are coming all the time saving lives. I've seen it by my eyes. But at the same time, I am not the one delivering the services. I'm not the one dealing with the communities. So at the same time that, yes, we know it's an evidence base, I think we have to be flexible and to be in listening and learn.
0: So the minister has seen that it saves lives with her own eyes, but would like to remain flexible to potentially not save those lives.
1: Yeah, I mean, it saves lives, but they're our lives. So, well, there's some room for flexibility there. I mean, There is a way that we treat cancer with the best available evidence, and you can get it anywhere in the country. Now, when my late grandmother had cancer, she also got, pitched some pretty far out types of solutions, like have a fast and only have honey and cayenne or something like this.
0: Right.
1: And
0: there are nuts who don't believe in the evidence-based solutions to cancer as well.
1: That's right. But it wasn't like, okay, in Vancouver, you get regular cancer treatment, radiation, whatever. And if you go to Alberta, you'll get the honey and cardamom or whatever. And that's true for medicine, like cancer and surgery, and true for all the regular medicine we practice across the country, except for this, except for us. Then our lives aren't worth it. Then it's okay. Oh, yes, I've seen it with my own eyes. It saves lives. But if you don't want to have it in your part of the country, well, that's up to you.
0: Yeah, and
1: I kind of feel almost more mad at that clip than the other clips that we play in this show.
0: As is frequently the way it goes at the show. Yeah, that's right. I just recently read a fantastic story written by a journalist named Emma Paling in the Toronto-based magazine The Grind. And it describes as an exploration of this kind of like impartiality that the Liberals are claiming to have. It explains what happened to an OPS called the Parkdale Queen West Community Health Center. So Doug,
1: this is where my friend Janice Warren worked, used, and when it was closed, died out front of.
5: The Parkdale Queen West Community Health Center says that this will force people to use drugs in parks, washrooms, shelters, and elsewhere.
0: So the history of what took place there, Doug Ford and his government defunded the site in 2025, but they still had a federal exemption valid until 2028, and they had enough cash on hand to continue operating for at least another year. So they went to the federal Liberals and said, we'd like to keep running, even though Doug Ford has attacked our site. And what the Liberals told them is that they would have to create a, quote, community safety plan to be approved by the local cops, and that they only had 8 days to get this done. People at the site, the way they read what was being asked of them is that they were supposed to be taking responsibility for vandalism, theft, and all kinds of shit that was happening around the neighborhood, not just, inside of the site or right out in front of it or whatever, and it was impossible. So that site closed because the federal Liberals effectively closed it. It wasn't just that they allowed the provinces to do what they wanted.
1: Yeah, that's another way to kill a site is bureaucracy, right? If you don't have the guts to just shut it down Alberta style, then you can kill it that way.
0: Yeah, and maybe as to tie a bow around this, like Minister Michelle, in all of her marks, she constantly talks about the, quote, role of the federal government, and it's vague, right? Like, you're left with the sense that maybe she's talking about what is appropriate for the government to do, or maybe she's talking about what are, like, the legal limits of what the government can do. So you can read that as, hey, we can't help, but I did some Googling and some talking to people, and I came up with a short list of things the federal government could actually do. So here you go, Garth. Here's what I came up with. They could declare a national emergency and use emergency powers to stop the sites from closing. They could condition the cash transfers to provinces for healthcare on following evidence-based policies. They could fund supervised consumption sites directly, either on federal lands or by working with community groups who already have obtained exemptions. They could submit a reference question to the Supreme Courts about whether these closures are a violation of the charter, which they almost certainly are. They could formally join legal challenges against the closures on behalf of community groups. And they could obviously challenge the right rhetorically. They could stand up for this evidence-based, life-saving form of healthcare and fucking say, this is what we do in this country.
1: Sam, I never knew you were such a student of Section 91 and 92 of the Constitution Act.
0: That is, what I just read there is the depth of my understanding about that.
1: But, I mean, this is true. And this show is – we do cover politics a lot in this show. And it is a classic Canadian politician's pastime to point their finger at another level of government. And, of course – when they want to do something for real, like the Olympics or FIFA or World Cup, whatever, they have no problem pooling their money, pooling their resources, getting together, agreeing, and getting on with it. It's just they're choosing to do something much, much less ambitious, much more cowardly.
0: So, yeah, I've been away for like 4 months on paternity leave, and I know that over that time, Garth, that you've been finishing your PhD and giving like talks and stuff around the work in your PhD, and you've mentioned to me that like in these talks you have like this little spiel you like to give about this concept called necropolitics. I want to hear from you, like, how do you think this, what the Liberal Party is up to, relates to this idea?
1: I mean, necropolitics is a concept coined by Achille Mbembe, and he was talking about colonialism in Africa, and he talked about how the state claims the exclusive right to determine who will live and who will be left to die, like what population is valued and what population is abandoned. And when I heard that concept just when we were starting the show in 2019, it's just like a bolt of energy, electricity went through me, and I just was like, that's exactly what's happening here. And of course, Marxists have used these kind of concepts like social murder and that for a long time to describe state policy. But, you know, there was this one moment when I saw a graph that Health Canada uses. It's a model.
0: Yeah, I'm looking at it right now.
1: Yeah, okay. So this will be on the website here. It's a model of overdose deaths. And, you know, it follows them through history right up to the present. And then the model determines what the possible future deaths will be. And this has four different lines. So the line of the past deaths splits into projected deaths in the future.
0: Right.
1: And they're separated by, you know, about 1,000 deaths between the top and the bottom. And these are different scenarios to do with what kind of policies are chosen and what the strength and toxicity of the drug supply is. And you can see that politicians are able to define quite specifically, quite a detailed way, how many deaths come with each policy option. So when they choose to allow these sites to close or to allow the kind of rollbacks we've been talking about, they can really calculate the kind of deaths, the amount of deaths we're talking about. They know, and they know how many, and they're choosing our deaths. And that's why necropolitics is exactly the right word, because they are choosing who lives and who dies.
0: Okay, well, let's turn away from the federal Liberals because I agree that this conversation is frustrating, and towards a group we're much more friendly to. So, Garth, the final group who could potentially ask for some credit for the declining overdose numbers is our movement, the drug user movement, the people working in harm reduction sites across the country, the volunteers, the drug users themselves. What do you think? How much credit should we be claiming?
1: You know, there was a study done, some estimates worked out about the amount of lives saved by OPSs and naloxone in British Columbia. And they figured in the year that that was done that the deaths would be 2.5 times as much. That's what they say. I personally don't feel comfortable claiming any kind. I know the individuals whose lives I've saved. Like, I remember the faces. I remember the people. In some cases, I know them and still do. Further than that, I don't know. And I certainly wouldn't want us to claim any credit for it.
0: Yeah. I will now share what I have begun gradually after talking to some academics and researching a little bit over the past couple of weeks about this question. What I believe is probably the single biggest contributor to why the overdoses are decreasing. There's an article in the journal Science, and it's called "Did the Illicit Fentanyl Trade Experience a Supply Shock?" And in the article, they do two things. They look at the Drug Enforcement Agency, DEA's, seizure and what the purity of fentanyl is in the drugs they're seizing. And they also looked at Reddit posts where drug users are describing fentanyl droughts in their community. And what they find is that since 2023, there has been less fentanyl available in North America, potentially because of some changes the government of China made around advertisement and online retailers for fentanyl precursors. And that this is really what's driving the overdose decline, is that there's more and more tranquilizers and benzos in the dope and less fentanyl in the dope.
1: Huh. So it's interesting, because if this is

0: prohibition enforcement by cops leads any prohibited item to get stronger and smaller because the dealers that become illicit have to make the product smaller and easier to smuggle and more potent, more bang for the buck. So you can imagine, like, before there was drug prohibition in Canada, people smoked opium. But when it became illegal, all of a sudden there's a need to make something that's a lot smaller in volume and easier to smuggle. And that's kind of where we went to heroin.
1: Right. And so when back when we were making our first episodes about benzo dope, you and I had this private conversation where we were like talking about how the benzodiazepines are not, they're not smaller. And it depends on how you look at it. They're not more concentrated if you think of the opioid as the
0: right,
1: the thing people are seeking from the drug, right?
0: Yeah.
1: And so the question is, like, why isn't it following the iron law? So this would posit that the reason this is happening is because dealers are choosing to step on their product mm-hmm. with the benzos and tranquilizers rather than raise the price of dope as a way to continue business as usual with less fentanyl on hand.
0: Yeah. So if the iron law would say that the police are causing a fentanyl shortage by grabbing it at the borders or whatever, or that China's policies are doing something to have the same effect, wouldn't we expect to see it replaced with something that's smaller and stronger?
1: Right.
0: Well, I suppose metatomidine, like trank dope, you know, it could be stronger. Maybe it doesn't kill you, but it sure fucking seems strong.
1: Yeah, it's like it depends on what you mean by strength.
0: Yeah,
1: I guess so.
0: And I mean, I think we came to the conclusion a long time ago that we should have called it like the golden law of prohibition or something, like a softer metal than iron.
1: Oh, yeah, right. And I think we should say on the question of like what credit does the drug user movement deserve? It is mostly people working on the front lines, like some professional medical people, but a hell of a lot of drug users themselves and their family members and their advocates who are doing the work of keeping people safe when they're passed out for hours on end because they've had this benzo or trank contaminated opioid. And I think like the fact that those people aren't dying, I mean, it is a testament to the good work people are doing on the ground.
0: Yeah, you're right. You're right.
1: We're almost done here at the show, but we have one final thing. Okay, Garth, so I know you wanted to close this show today talking about this open letter that Vandu and other community organizations recently wrote. Can you walk us through what that is?
0: Yeah, we had been noticing a shortage of pipes. So at Vandu and lots of other harm reduction places around British Columbia, we make available to people syringes, but also crack pipes and bubble pipes and, you know, harm reduction supplies. And pipes have now been getting rare. And in fact, we even started having to ration them at Vandu. Like, you know, someone working a front desk shift of a few hours could only give out five bubble pipes.
1: And this was like dictated by the BC Center for Disease Control.
0: Well, this is it, right? We were finding out. And bubble pipes are in demand because people have been really switching from injecting to smoking. And that's how you smoke down, right, is with a bubble pipe.
1: Yeah. Garth, though, like why do you need a bubble pipe if you're smoking down?
0: The difference is basically smoking a rock or smoking a powder. If you want to smoke crack, you just use basically a glass straw and you put a screen or a little piece of Brillo in there, but put the rock on it, apply flame, inhale, away you go.
1: Right.
0: Now, down is a powder usually, right? So if you put a powder in there, it's just going to fall through the screen, fall through the whatever. It doesn't work. But a bubble pipe is got a kind of like a globe on the end of it,
1: right,
0: where you can put the powder and then apply the flame and all that. And so it's a little more complex to make.
1: And more expensive than a lot of harm reduction supplies.
0: But pipes now in general have been getting scarce. We've particularly noticed the bubble pipes are getting scarce. So we wrote to the British Columbia Centers for Disease Control, which is the organization responsible for distributing harm reduction supplies to everybody. And they acknowledged, yes, you know, more people are smoking now instead of injecting. And

0: they only have so many pipes and they're distributed sort of on a basis of equity around the province. They said that pipes would only be available one pipe per person per day.
1: Yeah.
0: So we responded with an open letter that talked about the dangers of rationing glassware.
1: And let's actually throw to Crackdown editorial board member Laura Shaver here, reading from the letter at Vandu. She talks about like what some of the consequences of this could be.
2: People will share more, will reuse broken or damaged pipes. People will scavenge from the street. People will use unsafe materials. People will cut their mouths, damage their teeth, and burn themselves, and increase their risk of infection. People will die sharing pipes. Do we hear that? People will die sharing pipes.
0: Yeah, I don't want to go back to those days. I remember. I'm from a time where we had to share syringes. We bleached, but they were rationed, right? First of all, they were prohibited, then they were rationed.
1: But you would keep your spike in your boot, right?
0: That's right, for a long time.
1: Yeah, and you were using it again and again.
0: Yeah, it's bad news. It's bad news. We shouldn't be doing this. This is a cheap as bean sort of thing. We want the BC Centre for Disease Control, instead of to tell us how we should ration the distribution of pipes, we want them to tell the government what the health implications of rationing harm reduction supplies are. And the government, they should insist, should fund them.
1: You can find a copy of the letter at our website, crackdownpod.com. And that's going to do it for the show today, Garth. How do you think it went? New setup? Should we say we never ever do this? Like
0: we recorded the show live.
1: We recorded the show live.
0: There's going to be about five edits in this, right?
1: Yeah, we do like painstaking. Normally, we're doing painstaking punch-ins, and we're compiling a million clips, and it's all done in post production. We tried to do everything beforehand this time. A little clunky here and there, but fun.
0: Yeah, funner for you than having to edit everything.
1: I have to really do a tap dance over here to keep the show going.
0: Well, Sam, I really only have one thing to say.
1: And what's that?
0: Crackdown is produced on the territories of the Musqueam, Squamish, and Tsleil-Waututh Nations. Our editorial board is Dean Wilson, Jeff Loudon, Laura Shaver, Simona Marsh, Delilah Gregg, Ryan Maddow, Scotty Arcondas, Martin Stewart, and rest in peace, Shelda Castor, Dave Murray, Greg Frez, and Cherise Keewatin. Thanks to Alex DeBoer for helping us find some of the articles that we discussed on the show. This episode is conceptualized, written, and produced by Sam and I. And we also wrote and recorded all the music you heard on the show. If you like what we do here at Crackdown, please support us at patreon.com/crackdownpod. 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Stay safe and keep six.

0: this stuff is really good, Tyson, but I'm not going to be using any of it.
1: I think I need 1 sec to think about what to say about the
0: No groups. Seconds to think at all.

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1: We're joining you from the Crisis Center for Northern British Columbia to talk about all things mental health and the way it relates to our relationships, our communities, and the world.
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But this really gives everybody a chance to play around a little bit. We don't care if it goes on the radio.

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He said, "This is a song I have written." I said, "Okay, sing, let me hear you." He sang, and I said, "Okay, I promise you, I will take you to the studio. At least let's see how..."

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0: talking real fear-based in this, and I ain't with it.
1: Little
0: sis.
1: What?
0: Talk to these microphones so they can get on their drills.

hurt your worth, but you revert back your worst words to serve the nerds and sell crack. 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
1: Check, check, check, check. 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
2: Yeah.
1: This the way God planned it. Hope you can't stand it. We don't die, we multiply like rabbits. Rabbit like an addict. Took the high road on niggas, I'm riding over passes. Nothing in your catalog classic, you shacking like Tenacious. 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Built the ass like Joseph Jackson, no relaxing. Rabbit niggas in plastic. Yeah.
3: If you don't start, no one.
1: It's alright if they want to start that shit. Yeah. Yeah. It's alright cause I'ma talk my shit. Yeah.
4: It's perfectly alright with me.
1: Bitches Nathan, I'ma still be your right. Yeah. Yeah. Yeah. Niggas hate me, but I'm still gonna be out just slam. Had to come back with a sequel, made no equal. Rigs and Murtaugh, all this shit lethal. Plugging the feathers off this eagle when I shed. Got that girl that stripped the neck. Put that bitch right back together. Made that hoe come back with extra. 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

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Yeah. Yeah. 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Yeah. Niggas hate me, I'ma still be your right. Yeah. See some gravy, the DeVille was all white. Yeah. We smashed like mad

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Nigga be twice as rich if it wasn't for clothes, alcohol, and hoes. Yeah, I want the dope, alcohol, and hoes. Gotta stop tricking on every ruby and amber rose. Yeah, I'm still in my prime, I seen these hoes get old. 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This what you chose, this what you chose. You knew the job was crooked. When you took it, yeah. Ready for these niggas. Yeah, this the way God planned it, bitch, understand it. 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

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Let me just slow down, slow down.

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It's Big Will, and right now you're tuning in to CFUR 88.7 FM for you and by you.

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4: A long time ago, a swirling mass of gas and dust came together to form an entire world. 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

0: Jimmy, are you in the mood for a ghost story?
1: Yes, please, Grandpa.
0: This one's about Old Man Jenkins, who lived in a cabin in the woods by himself. One night, he was all alone in his basement when he turned on the radio to 88.7, and...
1: What, Grandpa? What happened?
0: There was no signal! And he was never heard from again. Mostly because he moved back into the city so that he'd be in range of CFUR's signal, and spent all of his time listening to the jazz jukebox instead of answering his friend's phone calls.
1: That doesn't sound much like a scary story, Grandpa.
0: That's because you don't understand how scary it is not to be able to listen to Seifer's jazz jukebox. Speaking of which, I believe it's starting right now on Seifer 88.7 FM, so Jimmy, go fetch me the radio.
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0: But of course, dear boy. Although perhaps I should warn you now, they're all related to not being able to listen to Seifer, so...

0: know we gotta keep it on play, baby.
1: Influence and hearsay, hearsay. 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I'm on the route till it's complete, I'm with it all day.
0: All day, you know we gotta keep it on play. Yeah, and that ain't all we gotta say. 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Yeah, inference, I wrench your guesses and your estimates. 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
1: Inference and hearsay. 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
0: All day, you know we gotta keep it on play, baby.
1: Inference and hearsay.
0: Hearsay.
1: I play to see the doubt deep, connect the airplay. 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
0: All day, you know we gotta keep it on play.

0: You know, jazz is actually the granddaddy of rock and roll. So if anything...
1: Hey, what are you doing?
0: What?
1: Yes.
0: No.
1: Yes.
0: No.
1: Yes.
0: No.
1: Yes. Get out of here, little non-mustachioed man, because Jimmy Ray is taking over Jazz Jukebox on 88.7 C4 Radio. Skedaddle!

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And if anyone sees a mustachioed man with an old-timey voice running around UMBC, please let us know.

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0: 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You can hear us anywhere from the campus on the hill to barely the edge of the suburbs of Prince George. 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
1: 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Going back to sad moments, it's okay to remember, it's okay to feel. When you can't find the words, these songs will find them for you. So soften your heart for this hour of sad but very comforting music. You are not alone in feeling what you are feeling, so sit back and let the music heal you.

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It's time to indulge in some of my favorite music, the sad and emotional music. For a whole hour, we can just relax and listen to what people have to say. 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

freckled innocence and curly red hair. Lived with her mother and the boys from foster care.

Have you been feeling a little gloomy lately? Or maybe the sky's been looking a little gray? Well, CFUR's got your back. 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

feeling down? Well, you're in the right place, because this place is all the way down. It's rock bottom. You can't get further down than as down as this is down. Are you down like a clown, or are you just down? This is the Downer Hour on CFUR 88.7 FM.

Are you feeling sad? 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It'll be sure to keep your spirits low.

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Quirky tunes for the weirdo in all of us. This hour rejects categorization and defiantly colors outside the lines.

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2: The only butcher blocks they know who will take up the cause to obliterate the blah and banish the bland. Every time, every in time, slow every count time, of every time, and every knuckling time, under every time, to the new land of ooze, these people were popular with the programmed masses, pumping out to the proletariat the things that they wanted. But then, the Marzipan Marquis and the musical man...

pinkish hue of this faint night sky. The scales of gray, of blue. The rain that's shy. A bashful night. A subtle glow.

Hey you, yeah you, sitting there with your overpriced coffee and emotionless expression. I know what you're thinking. Gee, I have this great radio, but all I want to hear is the weather and all the stations sound the same. Well, good news, because that's the exact sort of thing we here at CFIR are willing to fix. Fixing boring radio by turning it on its head and bringing you bigger, stronger, and more awesomer programs than before. What do you mean awesomer is a made-up word? All words are made up, just like meteorological. The name of the rad weather forecast report that scratches that weather forecast itch, all the while bringing you comedy and laughs so that you don't turn off the radio when you hear the pavement is melting into hot magma or the coffee you're drinking will turn into ice the moment you slightly crack open a window. So tune in to Joey Only, Frankie McDonald and others for a full hour so you can enjoy your weather forecast before you want to throw the stereo out the window in a fit of rage when you find out that your only day off is coincidentally for the fifth time in a row will be a hailstorm of marshmallows and left foot sneakers. And here's another made up word, smaglemoof.

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1: So there I was on my international flight, and the guy sitting in front of me had his seat reclined to a point where he was basically lying in my lap. I had a cough from the dry air in the cabin, and all the kids on the plane were screaming in tandem, as if to rub it in that I had forgotten my earplugs at home. Traveling is great, but there are times where you just don't feel like making the trip. 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

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Oh!

0: Canadian Cancer Society is excited to announce the Cops for Cancer 2026 raffle. 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
3: As the search for survivors of Colombia's earthquake continues, we'll hear from a woman who helped dig people out of a previous quake. 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And we'll hear about the scientific and social significance of the imminent solar eclipse.
4: The shared experience part of it is truly remarkable, and I think people who don't get underneath the totality don't ever appreciate that.
3: All that and more coming up after the news.
5: BBC News with Moira Alderson. Two Palestinian families remain trapped in their homes by settlers who moved into their village in the occupied West Bank on Sunday after senior Israeli officers expressed concern more security forces were sent in to remove a tent set up in the village of Kusra, south of Nablus. But after clashes, they left and the settlers have returned. Our correspondent John Donison is in Kusra.
6: At the weekend, we saw video footage showing some of the soldiers praying with the settlers. Some of the soldiers are settlers themselves. So the army may well come back, but the accusation from human rights groups and from Palestinian communities is that the Israeli military allows settlers to act with impunity, with the backing of senior figures within Prime Minister Netanyahu's cabinet who support the settler actions. And the accusation is that they don't do enough and that there are very rarely prosecutions for settler violence.
5: President Putin has threatened to seize European ships in retaliation for EU plans to intercept vessels suspected of being part of Russia's shadow fleet. Speaking as he watched naval drills in the far east of Russia, Mr. Putin described the restrictions on the movement of Russian vessels as piracy and banditry. Vitaly Shevchenko has more details.
7: Threats like this, they form a fundamental part of deterrence. From that point of view, he's no different from many other world leaders. He likes to talk about his armed forces' potential. He likes to talk it up. But in Russia's case, over the past 4.5 years, we've seen that there's a bit of a gap between what Russia threatens to do and what Russia has done or has been able to do.
5: Meanwhile, President Zelensky says Ukraine has attacked a naval base in the port city of Novorossiysk, which he described as the last stronghold of the Russian fleet in the Black Sea. In a message on social media, Mr. Zelensky said missiles and drones had hit air defence positions as well as infrastructure at the port. The chairman of Tata Sons, the holding company of India's largest conglomerate, has resigned. The Tata Group spans several industries, including IT services and defence. Our business reporter Archana Shukla is in Mumbai.
8: In a statement, N. Chandrasekharan says months of deadlock over his reappointment pushed him to this decision. The board did not give a full backing in its February meeting and the issue has been unresolved since. It is the latest chapter in a year-long boardroom battle with disagreements between the chairman and the charity arm Tata Trusts that controls about two-thirds of Tata Sons, widely reported. The two have clashed over whether Tata Sons should be listed, mounting losses at Air India and how to handle a minority shareholder's exit.
5: World news from the BBC. Zhu Rongji, the former Chinese premier who championed free market reforms, has died at the age of 97. His policies helped drive China's economic success. Laura Bicker reports from Beijing.
9: Chinese state media described Zhu Rongji's life as one of revolution, struggle and brilliance. He rose to the role of vice premier in charge of China's economy in 1991, before taking the role of premier in 1998. Throughout the 90s, China was grappling with high inflation and mounting debt. Zhu took the decision to centralise fiscal policy, cut red tape and closed or privatised failing enterprises. He'll be remembered as a tough and pragmatic leader and a reformer who helped stabilise the economy and tackle corruption.
5: Colombia has declared 3 days of mourning for the victims of Monday's earthquake as efforts continue to rescue those trapped. Displaced people have spent a second night in shelters or outdoors. At least 240 people are now reported to have died, according to tallies from local officials. Police in Zimbabwe say 44 people are now known to have been killed when a passenger ferry capsized in Lake Kariba. 77 were rescued. Police said the boat, which was reportedly loaded above its capacity, was hit by a strong wave. Footage shared online shows the overturned hull floating in the water. Lake Kariba straddles the border between Zimbabwe and Zambia. Millions of people across Europe are preparing to witness a total eclipse of the sun later on Wednesday, the first on the continent in 27 years. Up to 6 million visitors are expected in northern and eastern Spain, which is on the path of totality, the zone where the sun will be completely obscured by the moon. The eclipse will start over the Arctic coast of northern Siberia, then move over the Arctic Ocean, Greenland and Iceland. BBC News.
3: Hello and welcome to NewsHour from the BBC World Service. We're coming to you live from London. I'm James Menendez. And coming up later, eclipse fever.
10: I've travelled from Canada to come see the eclipse.
11: Very excited to see it. I've seen one. It was beautiful, it was amazing, and I'm so happy to have the chance to see one again.
3: So what is it about the moon passing in front of the sun that enchants so many people on Earth? We'll also hear from the internationally renowned Colombian ballet dancer Fernando Montaño, who grew up near the epicentre of Monday's earthquake. He is still waiting to hear from some friends and family. We'll be speaking to him in half an hour. But we are going to begin today with a story we touched on in the programme yesterday. Two homes in a Palestinian village in the occupied West Bank that are still, for a fourth day today, surrounded by Israeli settlers. They're stopping the families from getting in or out, and they've cut the power and water to the houses. Israeli settlements in the West Bank are illegal under both international and Israeli law. However, so far, the Israeli security forces haven't been able or willing to break up what is effectively a siege. Some soldiers were filmed praying with the settlers. Well, yesterday we heard from one of the families trapped in their home in Kusra. A man called Yusuf Hassan described how they were short of food and that his young daughter needed medical attention. We've heard that an ambulance has since evacuated her and brought some supplies. Well, today we've had this from their neighbours. Kusai Abu Rida recorded a video on his rooftop with some men appearing to be Israeli settlers in the background.
12: I am Kusai Abu Rida from the village of Kasra, south of Nablus. 4 days ago, settlers came to the house and blocked us from leaving. They stopped anyone from coming to the house. We have been deprived of all necessities. They cut off the electricity and water and supply of health care. There is a family living in a nearby house. They have two children, aged 4 and 2. They have also been cut off from the outside world. We are unable to leave the house and our situation is tragic. The soldiers arrived at the house, but they did nothing. We appeal to the humanitarian organizations to help us and protect us and provide food and medicine to the families who are besieged by the settlers.
3: Kusai Abu Rida there. Well, the BBC's Middle East correspondent John Donison is in Kusra and joins us on the line now. John, good to have you with us. Just tell us what's going on right now and what happened earlier today.
6: Well, we are on the hillside opposite these four houses. We actually have just come back from trying to get to those houses. We drove along the road, along the ridge, got to within about a kilometre, and then we hit an Israeli army roadblock. They were perfectly friendly at that roadblock, but they wouldn't let us go any further. And then we actually saw the settlers coming down towards us on the back of a pickup truck, and the army basically said we needed to get out of there pretty quickly. It's interesting. In that clip you mentioned, the family who had to evacuate yesterday, well, they're actually stood just 3 metres away from me, the two young girls with their mum, and obviously a pretty difficult 4 days for them.
3: Yes, indeed. What then is the Israeli government and the army line on what's going on and why this is still going on?
6: Well, the Israeli army line, pretty high up in the Israeli army, they have condemn really in pretty strong terms the actions of these settlers. In the past, we've certainly heard that the Prime Minister Benjamin Netanyahu, also condemning settler violence in the West Bank. I think the Israeli government knows that it plays pretty badly with the international community. However, the accusation from Palestinian families and from human rights groups that is that the Israeli military in effect allows settlers to act with impunity. Prosecutions for settler violence are incredibly rare, and you know, there is a bit of a crossover. There are settlers who are in the military, either as reservists or serving, and you know, we did have these scenes at the weekend you mentioned, where the soldiers who came to protect, I suppose, these houses, these Palestinian families, were actually seen praying with the settlers. And I should say that within the Israeli coalition government, there are far right-wing cabinet ministers who not only don't condemn the action of these settlers, but are accused of actively encouraging them and indeed inciting them.
3: What is happening in Qusra? Is it isolated, an isolated incident, or is it part of a pattern that we've seen in the occupied West Bank over the last few months and years?
6: Well, it's kind of both, because we have seen a surge in settler violence in recent years. The United Nations says as many as 6 attacks are happening on Palestinian communities every single day this year. There have been, I think, 12 Palestinians killed directly by settlers this year, as well as hundreds who have been injured. At the same time, this is a new tactic from the settlers. We have seen them using violence against Palestinian individuals. We've seen them burning property, setting fire to fields, olive groves, that sort of thing. But this tactic of, in effect, laying siege to Palestinian homes to basically starve people out, you know, they cut off the water, the electric, they weren't allowing food to get in, they weren't allowing for some time an ambulance to get in. This is a new tactic, and the aim is to try and take over Palestinian homes.
3: John, is there going to be another attempt by the army let's put it like this, break the siege and remove the settlers? Is that going to happen today?
6: Well, it's interesting, because we spoke to the families this morning, and they said the army were there this morning. They came, they dismantled some of the settlers' tents, and they told them to move on. But then within an hour after the soldiers had moved back, the settlers were back. Now, as I say, we went to this Israeli army roadblock there. There were a few military vehicles. There were maybe half a dozen, maybe 10 soldiers. And we did see them heading up to confront these settlers as they came down the road in their pickup truck. While we were there, it looked to be pretty peaceful. They didn't seem to be getting them to move on, but that may happen later in the day.
3: John, thank you very much indeed. Our correspondent John Donison joining us live there from Qusra. Well, as John mentioned, the Israeli military has condemned what is going on as illegal, reprehensible and unacceptable. That's the establishment of settler outposts inside Palestinian villages. And yet, as we have also been hearing, there seems to have been little effort to remove the settlers. Doran Minot is also in the village of Qusra. He's a retired colonel in the Israeli military, the IDF, who's now a member of Looking the Occupation in the Eye, a volunteer group opposed to the Israeli occupation. Why is the Israeli army finding it so difficult to break up that siege of these Palestinian homes?
13: Look, the army don't use their weapons, okay? They're not shooting the settlers. They're not killing them. They try to do it like a game, you know, to catch them without using a weapon. And when they are not using a weapon, so the settlers are young people, and they run away, they run on the hills, and the army cannot do anything about it. The only option is only if there will be 100 of soldiers, or maybe 1,000 soldiers, so maybe they can do something. If they send only 20 soldiers, nothing could happen. This place, this outpost, the army tried to destroy it maybe more than 10 times and didn't succeed. The army should get a decision and do it much more seriously, because what they are doing now is kind of game.
3: We saw some images of some of the soldiers praying with some of the settlers. What does that tell you about the army's position, or at least the army that is in Khuzra, their position on what the settlers are doing?
13: A big part of the army are in the same side of the settlers. This particular soldier that you saw playing with the settlers are settlers by themselves, okay? A soldier from the next settlement, it's called in Hebrew, it's called Hagmar, a special kind of unit that built from the soldier from the settlers. And these settlers are in the side of the settlers that are in the outpost. So there's no chance that this kind of soldier will take them away from there. And what they do, they are their friends, as you see. Exactly what you say. They pray with them, they eat with them, they drink coffee with them. In Hebrew, we say they are sahbaki. They're a good friend.
3: So even though the military command on Tuesday denounced what was going on as illegal, reprehensible, and unacceptable, I mean, what you're saying is that there is sympathy or even support among sections of the IDF for these illegal outposts.
13: I think, first, the army duty is not to talk, is to do things. The army shouldn't be against them and say that they are against them. The army should act against them, not talk about it. This morning, the commander of the central command, which is Brigadier General Avi Blut, have been there and promised the Palestinian resident that he is going to solve the problem. And he didn't do it yet. You know, maybe he will do it in the close future, but yet he didn't succeed to do it. And it's very embarrassing, I think, for him and for the IDF.
3: And do you think that the soldiers who are sympathetic to the settlers, do you think they're in the majority or are they still a minority in the army?
13: I don't want to speak about the army generally, but the people that are in this area, in the West Bank, very big part of them are in the side of the settlements. Not only soldiers, even though some of the commanders, it's not serious. I think they have to work against all the outposts. And the reason why they didn't do it and succeed to do it now is because in the past they let them grow and let them get strong, and the state of Israel gives them everything, okay? Gives them electricity, gives them water, gives them protection by the army. And now they try to work against them, but they cannot because they are too strong. Now, as I said before, if they get a real decision and bring it, if the army, I mean the IDF, not only the people here, the soldier here in this area, the IDF will decide that this is the main mission, he could do it. But, you know, they don't have the government support.
3: And that was Doron Meinert, who was a colonel in the Israeli military, the IDF. He's now a member of Looking the Occupation in the Eye, a volunteer group. He was speaking to me from Khuzra, that Palestinian village in the occupied West Bank. We have continued to request an interview with the Israeli Defence Forces, but so far we've had no luck. You're listening to NewsHour from the BBC World Service.

0: Still to come on the programme, as people dig for survivors after Colombia's earthquake, we hear the experience of one woman who dug like a dog, as she puts it, after Iran's big earthquake more than 20 years ago.
1: So what I would do is I would stand up, then fall to my knees, scream into the ground, put my ear to the ground, listen, scream again, and then stand up and repeat that process and go up and down, back and forth to try and make sure I didn't miss any spot.
0: That interview coming up in 20 minutes. Our main headlines from the newsroom at the moment, as we've been hearing, Israeli settlers are continuing to trap two Palestinian families in their homes in the occupied West Bank after clashing earlier with the Israeli security forces. And President Putin has threatened to seize European ships after the EU said it would intercept vessels suspected of being part of Russia's shadow fleet. This is James Menendez with NewsHour Live from the BBC. Now, the German government has approved sweeping new powers for the country's domestic and foreign spy agencies. It's been warning for some time now that the country is facing a range of hybrid attacks, with Russia the prime suspect. Last week, a drone loaded with explosives was found at Leipzig Airport, a major logistics hub. Well, let's speak to our Berlin correspondent, Jessica Parker, who joins us on the line. Jess, what sort of new powers?
2: Well, what they're looking at, as you say, cuts across their domestic and foreign intelligence services. So to give you a flavour of what those services may be able to do in future, this still all needs to go before lawmakers in the autumn. They could be able to manipulate, disrupt, hack the IT infrastructure of a foreign power if Germany was undergoing a cyber or disinformation attack. They could agents potentially be able to break into a residence and replace explosives with something that's harmless as part of counterintelligence operations. And in the sort of data retention sphere, where Germany has had for a long time very strict privacy rules, they'll loosen those rules, so there'll be longer data retention periods, greater powers in terms of surveillance as well via telecommunications. So that's a flavour of what they'll be able to do. And some people listening might be thinking, weren't they able under certain, you know, rules and thresholds able to do this anyway? Well, not really. In Germany, there have been very strict guardrails and constraints on the intelligence services as a legacy of what Germans experienced at the hands of Nazi spies, and as well the Stasi in East Germany as well. So this is about loosening restrictions that really are very historically embedded in Germany here. And of course, the plans certainly have their critics, of people who think that there's overreach going on.
0: Tell us, though, about the context, because clearly that's what's driving this. Is this a response to the threat from Russia, or is there more to it too?
2: I think it's absolutely a response to the threat from Russia. You mentioned Leipzig last week and this bomb-laden drone. Germany has been very careful not to point a finger at anybody publicly, but US media have been reporting that American officials have seen links to Russia. Moscow's denied any involvement. So I think you can absolutely see this, or it's beginning to be seen, as part of that Zeitenwende that was announced in the wake of Russia's full-scale invasion of Ukraine, where Germany basically acknowledged that for a long time it had underinvested in its military and that it needed to be more robust in terms of security and intelligence, and its intelligence agencies absolutely now becoming part of that Zeitenwende. So I think that's absolutely important context here. And Germany's government says that it is Germany is the target of daily hybrid attacks, hybrid warfare attacks, whether that might be disinformation, whether that might be cyber attacks, whether that might even be sabotage as well. So it's saying it has to get more robust in the face of hostile actors, but it will apply in the domestic sphere as well. There's some various divisions of powers that are a bit complicated to go into between the domestic and the foreign intelligence services. But I think that absolutely is the overall context. And this sense, traditionally, Germany's intelligence services have been described as somewhat vegetarian, whilst other Western allies have been more carnivorous. And they're trying to bring them a bit more up to the standard of other Western agencies, although they are being clear that they won't be sanctioning the use of example for lethal force.
0: Thank you very much indeed, our Berlin correspondent Jessica Parker. Now, millions of people in several parts of Europe will be able to see a total solar eclipse of the sun later today, the first on the continent for 20 years. For a brief minute or so, the moon will move across the sun, perfectly covering it, leaving only an eerie halo. In the UK, it will be a partial eclipse, but that hasn't stopped a scramble for the glasses that will allow people to watch it safely.
3: Hour by hour, the supply just keeps changing. I just tried to come here and they're completely out.
4: I'm on my lunch break, so I need to get back to work. So I've got half an hour to go and find somewhere else.
5: It's very much word of mouth because Google's not showing anything. Very long queues, many sellouts.
0: Well, the path of the total eclipse began at sunrise over the Arctic coast of northern Siberia before sweeping over the Arctic Ocean, Greenland, Iceland, the North Atlantic, and then by evening, Portugal's far northwest and northern Spain, where our science correspondent, Palab Ghosh, is waiting to see it for himself.
6: The cathedral bells of the picturesque medieval city of Burgos call the faithful to prayer. It's done so for centuries, but now it's a magnet for pilgrims of a different sort. Visitors are flocking here to witness a total solar eclipse.
7: I've travelled from Canada to come see the eclipse.
8: Last time there was an eclipse in Burgos, it was in 1905, so we've been waiting for this for 121 years.
9: Very excited to see it. I've seen one. It was beautiful, it was amazing, and I'm so happy to have the chance to see one again.
6: In a total eclipse, the moon completely covers the sun's bright disk, revealing its shimmering atmosphere. It hangs in the sky like a gigantic shimmering black pearl. For a few moments, day turns to night and reality into a dream as we witness the sun's hidden beauty.
10: It's quite magical. It's very otherworldly.
6: Once people have seen one, many follow them all over the world, such as Paul and Julie Lee, who've travelled here from Henley-on-Thames, in southern England.
10: This one is in a beautiful country in the middle of the summer, what's not to like? And actually, it's going to be a very different eclipse, I think, from the ones that I've seen before, because it's very low on the horizon.
11: The shared experience part of it is truly remarkable, and I think people who don't get underneath the totality don't ever appreciate that.
12: It's not the same as watching it on the telly.
11: It's certainly not the same as watching it on the telly, not even the BBC.
6: Eclipse glasses are essential when looking at the sun. Dr. Martin Griffiths, an astronomer turned eclipse guide, briefs his party on the risks.
13: It's so bright, so strong, that you could end up damaging your eyesight.
6: But he tells me the glasses can be taken off once the moon completely covers the sun's bright disk.
13: So wait until totality to look at it with the naked eye. But also remember that there are lots and lots of astronomical societies across Spain, across the UK, who are putting on shows so that people can come along and see things properly through properly filtered telescopes. And of course, they'll all have eclipse glasses as well.
6: The total eclipse begins over northern Siberia at sunrise, crosses the Arctic Ocean, Greenland, Iceland, and then sweeps across the North Atlantic and the northern half of Spain, clipping a corner of Portugal, before ending near the Balearic Islands at sunset. But many others in Europe, including the UK, will see a partial eclipse, where the moon covers more than 90% of the sun, according to Dr. Tim Revel, who's executive editor of New Scientist.
14: So with a partial eclipse, it begins with the moon slowly starting to move in front of the sun. And over the course of about an hour or so, it will take progressively bigger chunks out of the sun as it slowly moves across. And you'll notice the sky starts to get a bit darker, you start to see crescent shadows on the floor, and eventually it will reach the maximum. And then the same thing will happen in the reverse again over the course of an hour. And you'll see the skies go darker, it might become a little bit colder, the birds might become a little bit quieter, and then that will be the kind of full experience of the partial eclipse.
6: The sun sets over Burgos Cathedral. When it rises again, those gathered here will witness one of the great natural wonders of the universe. Whether it's total or partial, it's a moment that moves us all, reminding us of the wonder of the universe and our place in it.
0: That was our science correspondent Palab Ghosh reporting there from northern Spain. We'll be returning to this story later here on NewsHour.
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0: Coming up on NewsHour in the next 30 minutes, one woman's vivid account of surviving an earthquake and then spending hours helping to dig others out of the rubble. Also, our correspondent will be gauging the mood among loyal Trump voters as gas prices continue to climb and the war in Iran rumbles on. And the scientists taking advantage of today's total solar eclipse to take a closer look at the sun's outer atmosphere. All that's coming up after the news.
20: BBC News with Moira Alderson. Two Palestinian families remain trapped in their homes by settlers who moved into their village in the occupied West Bank on Sunday. The first Israeli soldiers who arrived at the scene were filmed praying with the extremist settlers. The Palestinian families say their water and power has been cut and their food is dwindling. President Putin has threatened to seize European ships in retaliation for EU plans to intercept vessels suspected of being part of Russia's shadow fleet. He described restrictions on the movement of Russian vessels as piracy and banditry. President Zelensky says Ukraine has attacked a naval base in the city of Novorossiysk, which he described as the last stronghold of the Russian fleet in the Black Sea. Russian officials said residential buildings had been damaged and two people, including a child, had been killed. The chairman of Tata Sons, the holding company of India's largest conglomerate, has resigned. Natarajan Chandrasekaran said months of deadlock over his reappointment and a lack of backing from the board pushed him to make his decision. Colombia has declared 3 days of mourning for the victims of Monday's earthquake as efforts continue to rescue those trapped. Displaced people have spent a second night in shelters or outdoors. Scientists in India have discovered three new species of frog in the forests of the northeast, one of which has been named after a well-known social worker. The frogs are all medium-sized and live in the fast-flowing streams in the humid forests of the eastern Himalayas. Millions of people across Europe are preparing to witness a total eclipse of the sun later on Wednesday, the first on the continent in 27 years. Up to 6 million visitors are expected in northern and eastern Spain, the zone where the sun will be completely obscured by the moon. Beforehand, the eclipse will start over the Arctic coast of northern Siberia. That's the latest world news from the BBC.
0: You're listening to NewsHour. President Trump has confirmed reports he was taken off his official plane and transferred to another aircraft in a catering truck on his way home from a NATO summit in Turkey last month. A number of US media outlets said it was because of fears that Air Force One might be attacked by Iran. Here's what the president had to say at a noisy airbase in Maryland.
21: Can you tell us about your ride on the Air Force catering truck in Turkey? Why did you need to do that?
22: Well, it's only up to Secret Service. I just follow what they'd like to do. So I go by Secret Service and the military. They wanted me to go on a different flight, a different plane. Equal safety, but they wanted me to do it, so I do it. I do what they say.
0: However, the whole episode has left those who remained on board Air Force One wondering whether they were, in effect, acting as decoys. Alex Brandon is a photographer for the Associated Press and was part of the journalist pool. As a veteran of presidential flights, he said he knew immediately something odd was going on.
23: As we arrive at Air Force One, we drive up on the tarmac in the motorcade, and I look up and I see those catering trucks. I've been covering the president in Washington for 20 years and presidents going back to Reagan for 20 years before that. I've never seen that before. I immediately started taking pictures, alerting my editors that this was unusual, that we make sure we use it. It seems normal for us, but that's real unusual for Air Force One. We get to the plane, stop, get out, and the president has already exited the limousine and is already up the stairs and on the aircraft. That's not unusual. That happens. We typically go underneath the wing of the aircraft and photograph, and sometimes the journalists will shout questions and try to get the president to come over and talk to us. So that wasn't unusual that he was already on the plane. And then we board the plane like normal. I get in my seat, which happens to be a window seat. I immediately lift the blind, which is shut, and a flight attendant, which is a U.S. Air Force enlisted officer, comes over and says, blinds have to be kept down. And I say, why? And she says, Secret Service says so. And so, of course, I shut my blind, you know, not noticing or thinking anything out of the ordinary. We had been told that we were switching from the Qatar-donated Air Force One to the legacy original Air Force One. And so I thought maybe there was a little bit of enhanced security or something like that that they wanted to observe. That's the only indication I got whatsoever. One of my biggest concerns is if, God forbid, the plane that we are on is taken out of the sky and the president continues on, the world thinks that the president is dead. And in that moment, the world needs an independent journalist to say, hey, I'm here. I'm with the president. Everything's fine. It is critically important to have that independent verification. And that's why we do what we do, so that the world knows that, yes, the president is safe in this moment.
0: That was Associated Press photographer Alex Brandon there. You're listening to the BBC.

0: This is the BBC in London. You're listening to NewsHour, and I'm James Menendez. Let's head to Colombia now, where many people in areas hit by Monday's earthquake have spent a second night outdoors or in shelters. The government estimates that more than 1,000 homes have been destroyed, with a further 8,000 damaged. At least 240 people are known to have died, although there are many still missing, mostly in the cities of Cali and Pereira in western Colombia. Well, joining me now on the line is the dancer Fernando Montaño, a former soloist for the Royal Ballet here in Britain, who's from Buenaventura on Colombia's Pacific coast, which is close to the epicentre of the earthquake. Fernando's also the patron of the charity Children Change Colombia. Fernando, very good to have you with us here on NewsHour. Thanks for your time. First of all, are your immediate family safe?
1: Good afternoon, James. Yes, I just spoke with Papa a few hours ago, and he just confirmed, because we were still looking for some relative. But now, yeah, they all, even 111 years old, and that I haven't even met, she's okay. So I'm thrilled about that.
0: Are rather still accounted for amongst your wider family and friends?
1: Well, now I think Papa said that, yeah, our family, they are all totally safe, although he was mentioning that Buenaventura, because it's the major road has been blocked, so they haven't been able to receive much of their support. And because the Palafitos, many places in the Chocó and Buenaventura, the houses are of wood on the sea level, kind of, and all these have been collapsed. And so I've been hearing as well, and from family, they were saying that maybe they need like dot rescue so they can try to find people that maybe are under the houses. And Yeah.
0: And if access is difficult, if that road is blocked, it's going to be difficult for rescuers to get there. I mean, this is quite a remote area in some ways,
1: yes.
0: Isn't it?
1: Yes. And I think that's the major difficulties for some regions, because within the city, I think the government have done an incredible job, and I think they're still trying. But there are so many other rural areas that is so hard to get there. And you can only, you know, arrive there by boat or by helicopter or plane, in the roads, the little ones that are completely blocked.
0: This is, I mean, tell us about Buenaventura and the surrounding area. I mean, it's a very poor part of Colombia, isn't it?
1: Yes, it is quite overlooked over, you know, the years, but also is one of the major ports of the country. So I believe, from what I see from the outside, this is one of the things that they really have to take care of quite soon, because otherwise the rest of the country will also be affected, because a lot of the goods that come in and go out of the country, they go through the port. And that's kind of like the connection to many other regions around the Chocó area and the Pacific.
0: Mm, interesting, yes. And presumably maybe some supplies will need to come in.
1: Exactly.
0: In that way, yeah. The charity that you're the patron of, that you work with, Children Change Colombia, I mean, are you able,
1: yes,
0: to help? Do you have people on the ground who will be,
1: yes,
0: will be working right now?
1: Yes, we are delighted. I am delighted that we have been working with some programs there in the last 7 years. And so we came with this idea of two, like, different layers. One is, of course, the immediate support, which is like food packs, tents, and also school kits. And then our second layer or plan that we are thinking is like a long term, because it's to rebuild schools and to also rebuild like a shelter for refugees that we have built it in the past, but because of the earthquake, it's collapsed some parts, so it need to be rebuilt. And you know, I'm very thankful that you talk about this, because again, you know, it's important to go to the organizations that can really make sure that those funds goes to the real people. And again, because we have a new government as well, so we still don't have yet a new ambassador in Colombia, but I'm sure as well, like the embassy the workers there could help, you know, if anyone would like to make some donations. And but yeah, this is like what I we were planning with Children Change Colombia, and as well me as an artist, I already was planning to do a performance for the Venezuelans, but now I have to do maybe two. Maybe in November, I'm planning to organize also a fundraising performance to help to build those schools. So, or I mean, to support as much as we can, really.
0: Yes, well, do let us know what you're planning and when that will be. Fernando, thank you very much indeed. That was the ballet dancer Fernando Montaño, a native of Buenaventura, close to the epicenter of that earthquake. Well, we're going to hear from Cali now. The BBC's correspondent José Carlos Cueto is there and described earlier what happened to one building in that city.
2: Well, it was a very tense situation, and that building actually has become sort of the symbol of the tragedy in Cali. There was a four-story building that totally collapsed. Last night, there were about 25 people trapped under the rubble. I understood that about from 6 to 10 people were rescued overnight, and today, pretty much the efforts were focusing on trying to find more. It was a very tense situation because the rescue teams were demanding total silence in the area in an attempt to hear those under the rubble either making noises or screaming or asking for help. And by the time I left, it got even more tense because all the rescue efforts were canceled for a bit because there were aftershocks and

0: out of hours before the emergency services turned up. I spoke to her today and she picks up the story immediately after the quake, which she says sounded like three locomotive trains. She was with her friend Michael in her pyjamas and barefoot, and she found herself suddenly outside. The hotel was gone.
1: This is 5:30 approximately in the morning and it's pitch black. I scrambled up onto the top of this pile of rubble, which essentially was the entire hotel and complex had collapsed. And we stood on top and it suddenly went deathly quiet. And that was the really weird thing. You'd have this horrific noise, this sound of like this monster under the ground, and suddenly it went deathly quiet. And even though it's pitch black, we suddenly started being able to see some things because there now was dust particles in the air. And it was just a white dust everywhere and it was illuminated. You could partially see objects around you. But I remember turning around to Michael and saying to him, where on earth has the hotel gone? It's not there anymore.
0: At what point did you start then to hear the sounds, perhaps the voices of people who were trapped?
1: It was a combination of trying to establish where the rooms were and then get down onto our hands and knees. So what I would do is I would stand up, then fall to my knees, scream into the ground, put my ear to the ground, listen, scream again, and then stand up and repeat that process and go up and down, back and forth to try and make sure I didn't miss any spot. So for the first 2 hours, whilst it was pitch black, didn't see anyone except one person. There was a young man some distance away from us at the other side of the complex. And I heard him shouting, "Natalie, Natalie." And so we ran across as best we could. If you can imagine, a building's come down, there's girders everywhere, there's window frames, there's glass, there's electrical wiring. You don't know if it's live or not. We stumbled across to him and he was shouting down into the rubble. And I could hear a gurgling noise. The bricks disintegrated and became like sand. And we realised that very quickly, that we had a situation on our hands where people would die very quickly because they were suffocating in this situation. And when we got down, we kneeled around. All I could see was a little bit of hair and blood. And we started scrambling like dogs to get to her mouth and her face to clear her airways. And that fear and also that anxiety of thinking, what am I going to find? Am I going to find a dead body? Am I going to find someone alive? And if they are alive, how severely injured are they?
0: I mean, we should just make clear. I mean, you're not a professional rescuer. I mean, and you presumably had no equipment. I mean, you were just, what, digging with your bare hands to try and get to people.
1: You want people to be screaming. You don't want people to be quiet because that's when it's a dangerous situation. People can die often if they're quiet. But other than that, I had no professional training. There's nothing to dig people out with. There were no emergency services. Nothing came during the entire rescue of 10 hours. No emergency services came. And so we were using our bare hands to dig people out. I tried finding bits and bobs amongst the debris to use as something to try and use as a digger. For example, I'd found a piece of plastic and tried to use that to scoop the sand back, but it just broke under the weight.
0: You must have quickly become exhausted, right?
1: Yeah, you emotionally, you become exhausted very fast. Physically, you do as well, but I think as well as your adrenaline is pumping so hard that you ignore it. You fight the coldness, you fight the tiredness.
0: How many people did you manage to get out?
1: So we saved 7 people. You don't just find people in bed. Earthquakes are very, very strong and they will throw you across a room. They will, for example, in one case, we had a bed wrapped around some young men.
0: There have been some dramatic rescues in Colombia in the past 24 hours. People pulled alive from the rubble. Let's hear the moment that one woman was rescued. Ruth, when you hear that cheering, that joy, does that take you back to those moments when you managed to pull those 7 out?
1: Yeah, it does. It

0: It's an immense sense of relief, although the story doesn't end there because people can be injured. So then you have that stress of, how is this person going to survive? Are they going to survive? Just as I was feeling like I was going to give up hope, I heard a scream below me. And that then got me right, get going, get going. There are people alive down here.
1: The writer and adventurer Ruth Millington, on her experience of surviving and that remarkable rescue of seven people from the rubble of the BAM earthquake in 2003. You're listening to NewsHour.
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4: The latest data is out on how fast prices are rising in the US, but how are Americans feeling about the cost of living? Plus, Colombia's new president is set to declare an economic emergency after the 7.4 magnitude earthquake that struck the country on Monday.
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1: A reminder of our top story today on NewsHour. Israeli settlers are continuing to trap two Palestinian families in their homes in the occupied West Bank after clashing earlier with the Israeli security forces. Our correspondent John Donison is in the village called Kusra and told us this marked a new approach by Israeli settlers.
6: This tactic of, in effect, laying siege to Palestinian homes to basically starve people out. You know, they cut off the water, the electric, they weren't allowing food to get in, they weren't allowing for some time an ambulance to get in. This is a new tactic, and the aim is to try and take over Palestinian homes.
1: One other headline this hour. President Putin threatened to seize European ships after the EU said it would intercept vessels suspected of being part of Russia's shadow fleet. This is James Menendez with NewsHour live from the BBC. Now, it's Donald Trump, the election winner he once was. Results from Republican primaries on Tuesday suggest that his endorsement does still carry significant weight in some places, but not everywhere. Public enthusiasm for the president more widely has certainly waned. Recent polling placed his approval rating at an historic low of 32%. Rising gas prices and inflation more generally are taking their toll, with some polls even showing self-identifying MAGA voters are beginning to suffer Iran war fatigue. The BBC's Sheila Flynn has spent the last week speaking to Trump supporters in the Tennessee town of Kingsport to see if the war has eroded support for the president in one of his strongholds.
7: Support for President Trump's Make America Great Again platform is overwhelming in this mountain town, which voted for Trump by comfortable margins in all three of his elections. No one I speak to here is happy about inflation, but few lay the blame at the president's feet.
8: I think they're doing a great job, with what he can control.
7: Parked on his Harley Davidson outside a local cafe, I meet 53-year-old Daniel Overstreet.
8: Whether it was the Iran war or anything else, we're not going to control those gas prices. And people can complain and fuss. It's not going to change that.
7: Also stopping for his breakfast is David Carter, a bearded veteran who plays Santa Claus at Christmas time. He backs the president's involvement in the Middle East.
9: You've seen it in history. The reason we go over there and we keep everything under control there is we don't have it on our front doorstep.
7: Veterans account for around 10% of the region's population. The town is also home to the Holston Army Ammunition Plant, which churns out explosives used in Patriot missiles and other heavy weaponry for U.S. military stockpiles. David says that while he and many others in the town still back the president's goals overall, the war has certainly caused some frustration amongst the supporters.
9: Trump said America first, and he's not put America first. He's put the war overseas first.
7: In addition to the munitions plant, the city is home to a number of major factories, employers Trump came to office promising to defend. 65-year-old Pam Robinson spent 20 years working at the local chemical plant. While she also fears the prospect of a nuclear Iran, she does think patience for the war, even here in Kingsport, has its limits.
10: If people aren't getting killed, I think people will tolerate it a little bit longer, but they're going to say, soon, you need to wrap this up. Something needs to be done. Something needs to be decided.
7: Despite a few misgivings, none of the Trump voters I spoke to brought up the war unprompted. This is deep Bible Belt America, a moniker that many here embrace proudly. Christianity is often the primary driver of their voting intention. Dave and Pam again.
9: This country strayed away from God compared to what it used to be.
10: The first question I ask, do you believe in abortion? And usually if I get that answer, I know pretty well where I need to go on the rest of it.
2: Even if his national support is slipping, there's little to indicate that the Republican core conservative base here looks likely to break faith with President Trump.
1: Sheila Flynn reporting there from Tennessee. Let's return to the total eclipse over parts of Europe today, because this rare event will give astronomers a very short window to conduct some important experiments studying the composition of the sun's corona, the hot gas called plasma that makes up the outermost layer of its atmosphere, extending millions of kilometres into space. Dr. Silvano Fineschi of Italy's National Institute for Astrophysics is part of the team that's primed to capture the moment. He's been telling me more.
11: We have three experiments, one on the ground, one on air, and another one in space. And what we'd like to look at is the sources of the solar wind and the magnetic storms, to study the atmosphere of the sun very close to the surface of the sun. It's not a solid surface. It's the photosphere where the light comes from. The atmosphere is much fainter than the solar disk. So the challenge is, you know, like trying to see a firefly next to a car headlight. So much fainter. So the moon does the job for us of blocking the sun disk and allow us to look at the solar atmosphere, the corona.
1: Okay, so the eclipse gives you an opportunity to darken the surface of the sun so you can see the outside, the atmosphere more clearly. Is that it?
11: Actually, to see it at all. In normal circumstances, you don't see it at all because the sun disk is a million to a billion times brighter than the solar corona, which is a very low-density plasma. And this continuous flow of charged particles hits continuously Earth, which is protected, thanks for us, by the magnetic fields.
1: This experiment, though, I mean, it's time critical. You've only got a very small window, haven't you?
11: Indeed. These three experiments are somehow complementary to each other. The one in Spain from the ground, we look at the spectra to get the temperature of the plasma. The one in Ireland from the plane, we look at the polarimetry, at the polarization of this light to get the magnetic field, which is the engine of the solar wind and the solar storms. And then we will create an artificial eclipse in flight in space with these two satellites of the European Space Agency. This eclipse is very short, only a minute or two, and the sun is going to be very low. And so everything has to, be perfectly right. And we have been rehearsing this for the last year.
1: Using
11: the moon as a standard candle, because surprisingly enough, the moon also does this additional favor besides blocking the sun. We can use the moon as a standard candle to fine-tune and to get the exposure times right.
1: And just finally, Silvano, I mean, why is it so important to understand how the sun's corona works? This directly affects us on Earth, doesn't it?
11: It does, indeed. And in fact, there is this relatively new branch of solar physics, which is space weather. We want to understand how it works, the physics of the corona, to be able to predict when...
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6: 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The following is a news summary recorded Monday, August 10th, 2026, for Prince George, Claidley Tene. Starting with the weather, the expectation for Monday evening is partly cloudy with a 60% chance of showers and a risk of a thunderstorm. Wind westerly at 20 kilometers an hour, becoming light early this evening, a low of 10 degrees Celsius. For Tuesday, August 11th, a mix of sun and clouds is expected during the day with a 40% chance of showers in the morning and early in the afternoon. This is accompanied with a risk of a thunderstorm in the morning and afternoon. A high of 20 degrees is expected with a UV index of 5 or moderate. The forecast also contains nighttime showers and a low of 9 degrees. For Wednesday, August 12th, a sunny day is forecasted with a high of 21 degrees. Moving into the nighttime, clear skies are expected with a low of 10 degrees. Thursday, August 13th, again, a nice sunny day is expected with a high of 24 degrees, moving into a clear nighttime sky and a low of 9 degrees. Friday, August 14th, another sunny day is expected with a high of 23 degrees. Clouds roll in over the nighttime with a 30% chance of showers and a low of 9 degrees. On Saturday, August 15th, a mix of sun and clouds are expected with a high of 23 degrees. The nighttime contains cloudy periods and a low of 10 degrees. And finally, on Sunday, August 16th, a mix of sun and cloud is expected and a high of 24 degrees. This weather forecast summary was provided Monday, August 10th. The local air quality report for Prince George, Claidley Tene, assessed Monday, August 10th. Today, the air is of a very high quality, with most monitoring stations reporting between 3 and 10 parts per million of particulate matter measuring 2.5 microns across in diameter. All this despite my constant sneezing. The particulate matter being measured is very tiny, insidious stuff, people. And if you're curious about how the air quality looks further south, air quality drops considerably just south of 100 Mile House, and especially so from Kamloops on down towards the U.S. border, where readings of over 100 parts per million are quite common. And now, with those forecasts out of the way, it's time for the Firecast. Information primarily derived from the British Columbia Wildfire Service. According to BC Wildfire Service's interactive map for Monday, August 10th, there are 10 active wildfires in the Prince George Fire Center, which, despite our fire center's huge size, is far less than some of the other less fortunate districts. Something to be grateful for. Let's not let that prevent us from getting a bug-out bag ready just in case. Within our, or the Prince George Fire Center, 4 of the fires are under control, 4 are being held, and 2 are out of control. Of the out-of-control fires, one of which is the Millage Creek wildfire, which is 14.4 hectares in size. Its suspected cause was a lightning strike. Initial discovery reported July 25th. It's located roughly 1 kilometer west of Highway 5, roughly 20 kilometers north of Blue River, and approximately 60 kilometers south of Valemount. The other out-of-control fire, also suspected to be caused by a lightning strike, initially reported July 23rd, is roughly 77.72 hectares in size, named G81123, 2 kilometers east of Kanta River. That's approximately 75 kilometers directly east of Profit River on the Alaska Highway at about 150 kilometers from Fort Nelson as the crow flies. There are two fires being held on either side of West Twin Provincial Park between Prince George and McBride, both of a manageable size of approximately 1 hectare. And just to the west of that, within the confines of Bowron Lake Park, there is also a less than 1 hectare size fire being held also, which is outside of the Prince George Fire District. The Judge Creek Fire, which is less than 1 hectare between Pink Mountain and Fort Nelson on the east side of the Alaska Highway, just roughly 5 kilometers away, is being held, as is the 67-hectare Musqua River Fire, just 3 kilometers east of the Musqua River and approximately 40 kilometers southwest of Fort Nelson. Perhaps surprisingly, there are no area restrictions currently on within the Prince George Fire District. Category 1, 2, and 3 fire bans are currently lifted. Be reminded that it is advised, before lighting a fire of any size, check the BC Wildfire Service open fire prohibitions and contact your local government for any bylaw restrictions in your area. For your information, you can report a wildfire using your mobile phone by pressing *5555 or through the BC Wildfire Service app or by dialing 1-800-663-5555. For the latest information on current wildfire activity, prohibitions, restrictions, road closures, and air quality advisories, visit bcwildfire.ca, make use of the BC Wildfire map, or use the BC Wildfire app on your mobile device.
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6: bulletin. After being spotted at $1.99 a liter in some locations on Saturday, August 8th, they were simultaneously spotted being over 30 cents less later that day in other locations. And now, on Monday, August 10th, the lowest reported price per liter in Prince George, Clevietonne is 157.9 cents a liter at Super Save Gas and Costco Gas. That's a Super Save on Continental Way. And on the higher end of the scale, also on Continental Way, is a Flying J cardlock at 164.9 and the Esso on 1085 Great Street at 164.9 cents per liter. Local resident of Prince George Clevietonne, Michelle Connolly, dove in to the Fraser River on Friday, August 7th, along with a team of other relay swimmers, with a goal of swimming down the Fraser River all the way to the mouth where it meets the Salish Sea over a period of about 30 days. This act was originally undertaken in 1995 by Finn Donnelly, who is now involved in helping to coordinate this event as a fundraiser for the Fraser River Keepers Society, which promotes conservation of that watershed. Here's Michelle Connolly describing some of her motivation to participate in this month-long marathon relay swim.
1: But I feel like this is actually a really important thing to do to bring attention to this issue and to support Indigenous communities in protecting places in their territories. So one of the cool things about this trip is that we'll be going through various territories and people from different communities will be joining the swim. So we'll actually have women doing legs of the swim with us from various communities on the way down.
6: If you care to track Michelle and fellow swimmers on their journey through the Fraser River, you can visit FraserRiverKeeper.ca. They're also taking pledges and donations there. Before they emerge on September 4th, at the mouth of the Fraser, the group plans to be floating by Prince George on Monday, August 17th. Connolly will be joined by Isabel Cotier and Naomi Devine, alongside another rotating fourth swimmer, and who knows, they may even be joined by a sturgeon or two. We asked Connolly how she might feel about that.
1: Yeah, you're the fourth person in a few days to mention sturgeon. Yeah. I mean, they're beautiful fish, but yeah, I saw that story in the news from, I guess it was a couple months ago, where those guys pulled up a massive 11-foot sturgeon. I'm cool with the sturgeon staying at the bottom. I've heard of stories of people swimming and then seeing a sturgeon. I hope that doesn't happen because I would probably freak out a little bit. But yeah, I mean, there's something about being kind of tossed around in the water that makes you sort of feel really good. So I can't say there's much that I'm worried about. It's going to be chilly in the Upper Fraser, like it'll be cold, but we'll have wetsuits and, you know, you heat up pretty quickly when you're in the water.
6: putting on a brave face before the expedition. You can wish her and other swimmers and walkers participating in the marathon luck at FraserRiverKeeper.ca. You can catch that interview and more on CFUR.ca, FrequencyNews.ca, and following this news summary on Due North News. General voting day for municipalities across British Columbia is October 17th from 8 a.m. to 8 p.m. And you may have heard that a few people have already put their name forward to run as mayor of the city of Prince George. And so can you, because nomination packages are available from now until September 11th. FYI, you have to have been a resident of British Columbia since April 16th to put your name forward. If you don't think you'll be present in town for that time to vote in person, mail ballot voting applications are being accepted. And on August 27th at 6 p.m., a candidate information session will be held at the City Hall Council Chambers. That's on the second floor at City Hall, downtown Prince George. For more information, email election@princegeorge.ca or call 250-561-7600. And you can always contact the election office by dialing 311. It's located on the fifth floor of City Hall. And if you need some events to liven up your week, here are a few events in Prince George, Claybly, Tanay. Courtesy of Void Zine, some shows coming up in August at Omanika Arts Center are Divine Apprehension with Caustic Fog and Anomalist on August 13th. That's Thursday, $15 in advance or $20 at the door. Later that weekend on Saturday the 15th, Plagued by Fire with Lower and Torsion rips it up in Omanika Arts Center, 7 p.m. Then on Sunday, August 23rd, Wax Mannequin with the Black Kettle and Spear for only $12 in advance or $15 at the door at the Omanika Arts Center, 7 p.m. Thank you, Void Zine, for the event listing. 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
3: Hello, everyone. Thank you for tuning in to CFUR. Today, we're here with Nicole to chat about the new cybersecurity courses that will be offered through UNBC's Continuing Studies in partnership with EC Council. Thank you for taking the time, Nicole. What is your role as manager?
4: Thank you so much for having me here, by the way. And Continuing Studies is one of those really fun departments where we look at developing programming that the market needs. So instead of looking at traditional structures, we talk with industry, we talk with students, and we say, what are the jobs that are coming up tomorrow? So that's where I come into play. I get to have all those fun conversations. I get to go to industry and new training providers and say, what are the trends? What is going on? And how do I support it? So that's my job in a nutshell, is I really get to have those conversations and see how can we support the future workforce.
3: That is awesome. That's so cool that the community has a big play in these kind of things too. What's like the most requested different things that are?
4: Well, it's variety. Right now we have a huge demand for anything industry related. Mm-hmm. So things like project management, admin assistant, leadership programming, those are the staples. They're the bread and butter. But that only addresses about 40% of our population out there. Everyone else is saying, how do I find very specific roles within the industry? Mm-hmm. And that's when we start seeing things in natural resource management, like environmental monitoring, or we see it in the health and safety sector. But the field that we've been hearing about for probably the last 5 years is, how do I get into tech?
3: Yeah.
4: How do I deal with the changes in AI? How do I deal with cybersecurity? And how do I differentiate myself? Because coming out of university with a degree isn't always enough anymore. Mm-hmm. You need to have more. You need to have something that differentiates yourself and substantiates yourself. So that's where we start looking at where is those gaps and how do we really fill those gaps. Mm-hmm. And the cybersecurity programs we're here talking about today is exactly how we fill one of those gaps.
3: That's awesome. There's like a big job demand for cybersecurity like technicians as well, which is really awesome. So for someone who's never heard of the program, what is this program all about?
4: So we started looking into the tech sector and saying, what do we actually need? So we actually went to the IT departments from the university in the city of Prince George and Northern Health. And we said, when you're looking to hire somebody, what are you looking for? And of course, they come with the standard saying, yeah, we'd like a university degree in computer science, or we'd like a diploma in computer science. But the gaps we have is internet security.
3: Mm-hmm.
4: So when we started talking with them, we asked, well, where do people normally get this training? And they're like, oh, one of the main providers we look for is Easy Council. But they don't deliver in Western Canada.
3: Right.
4: They're an Eastern Canada company. So we started looking into those partnerships and we said, okay, so everyone in our community is saying they need some of your programming. What are the leading programs that you have? And when talking with them, they came up with four that are really the priorities. So we do the cybersecurity technician, which is your entry level. So you don't even have to have a degree in computer science in this. You can have basic understandings of computers and systems and processes. And you can take this course, which will get you your foundations that is needed in any type of IT positions, or even enhancing your position that is not IT related. But you want to take it to the next level, you can get into things like the Certified Network Defender, where you have the ability to look at the systems and see how the structures are made to identify where risks might be coming in. So if there's an opportunity for your system to be compromised, you're now trained to evaluate that and figure out a strategy. Then we have the systems operations programming, which teaches you how to see the whole picture, how to see how a security threat influences the whole organization and develop the strategies behind it. But the most popular one we have is our certified ethical hacker. So a certified ethical hacking program teaches you how to think like a hacker.
3: Mm.
4: So it doesn't teach you how to be a hacker, but it teaches you what their thought process is.
3: Mm-hmm.
4: So that way, when you're looking to defend your own systems, you can have a better understanding of how somebody might be looking to enter your systems.
3: Yeah.
4: So it gives you a broader perspective on how to create a secure and safe environment and a secure and safe technological environment.
3: Okay. And all four of these courses, do they each have their own certificate when you finish, or is it like, do you have to do all the four courses?
4: So they're each have their own certification, and they're both, all of them are certified by EC Council. So it's a nationally and globally recognized certificate that you'd be walking away with, as well as a UNBC certificate.
3: That is awesome. That's so, so cool. And what does a student need to enroll, since it's a remote program that you can do at home?
4: So they're online asynchronous programming, which means you can literally be living anywhere in Canada, technically,
3: wow,
4: or internationally to participate in the program. All you need is a basic computer and secure internet. The way we've done the partnership with EC Council is you actually go into a remote virtual environment. So you don't need to have the specialty programs on your computer to be able to do this training, because the virtual environment you go into has those programs installed into it already.
3: That's awesome.
4: So even you don't have to pay for the licenses or anything like that. It's all built in directly into the training system.
3: Cool, because programs can be quite expensive sometimes. So that's really cool that it's all already included.
4: Yeah, and with it being asynchronous, it means you can start at any time. So if you signed up for the program today, you can start today on the training.
3: Really?
4: So there's no waiting for the academic semester to start or waiting for any of that. The only time we have delays in when you can start is when you're signing up as a funded student.
3: Mm-hmm.
4: So we do have funding for the program through the Future Skills Grant. So we have up to 40 seats across the four programs that are funded by the government right now. And those have a start date of September 1st. But any other student who's not applying for that type of funding could start immediately.
3: Awesome. And what would a professional cybersecurity worker actually do, like, day to day? Like, there's different fields, of course, but what are, like, some examples of what you could go into?
4: Most of the roles that you're looking on this are going into the IT operations within larger organizations. So you're looking at them being part of the security team within the organization itself. But the funny thing with this is cybersecurity is part of everything we do now. It is no longer limited to just the IT role, or it's no longer limited to just that computer science classification. We're seeing cybersecurity get built into everything,
3: mm-hmm.
4: whether it be in your administrative level roles within small organizations. As you know, living in Northern British Columbia, majority of the businesses are small businesses. They don't have full IT teams. They don't have the stability or that the operational capacity to have that many staff. So they're now looking for individuals who can be a project manager and an IT specialist,
3: mm-hmm.
4: or an administrative assistant and an IT specialist. So the different training we have here, being able to do either the cybersecurity technician or going up to certified ethical hacking, it gives you different stepping points on how you can get into that career.
3: Mm-hmm.
4: So even though I'd love to say it's targeted towards the IT field, fundamentally, it's training that you can use in any position you're doing now as small businesses are looking to diversify.
3: Yeah, and everything is online now. And there's a lot of awful things that can happen on the internet, and it's scary. So I feel like that's a really cool thing to get into, and I feel like it'll be in high demand for a long time, which is awesome that UNBC is offering this course now. So if maybe somebody's interested, but they may not necessarily feel knowledgeable about like technology and those kinds of things, what kind of advice would you give them?
4: So if anyone's interested in getting into this field, give our office a call. Talk with one of our staff, we'll walk you through it. But the Certified Cybersecurity Technician is your entry program. It's the one where you can walk in with basic computer knowledge and computer skills. You don't need to have tons of coding experience, and it will build up your skills in that area. So it is the foundation program that gets you moving along. But the nice thing is, even though it's a foundation program, you still get that industry certification. It is still globally recognized, and it will still work well on a resume to get into that job opportunity.
3: Awesome. Well, thank you so much for your time, Nicole. You're so knowledgeable. That was so cool to hear all of that.
4: No, thank you for having us here. It is really good to just share what's going on in the university and how we're just responding to the global needs and as well as the regional needs that we have from our communities and from our students.
3: Absolutely. It is so important. And UMBC is doing a really great job of that. If you're looking to find out more information about the new Certified Cybersecurity Technician Certification, and how you can enroll in this new UMBC course, you can visit www.umbc.ca. Thank you so much for listening.
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1: Hi, everybody. My name is Rena V.
2: I'm Dana Lee.
3: And I'm Alyssa Arneson, and we are the Angels. This is a song off my album, Waltzes, and it's called Good Time Girl.

0: beautiful. That was amazing. Oh my gosh. Your harmonies are like so amazing. That was, yeah, you're most welcome. That was so, so amazing. For anybody that misses this interview, you're missing out. We just had our own like secret little live performance. That was super cool. Thank you for tuning in to CFUR 88.7 FM. My name is Grace, and today I am joined by the Angels. The trio met in a 100-year-old log cabin and bonded over their love of honky tonk. And from that came the Angels, Dana, Rena, and Alyssa. Sorry. Thank you for being here. Would you like to introduce yourselves?
1: Hi.
0: Hello.
2: Hello.
1: My name's Alyssa.
3: I'm Dana Lee.
2: And I'm Rena V.
0: Amazing.
1: Yeah.
2: We are the Angels.
1: We are the Angels.
0: We're so excited to have you. I'm very intrigued by this 100-year-old cabin. Tell me about it.
1: It's an old Boy Scout and Girl Guide headquarters. So it's like an old log cabin that was built as a clubhouse for Boy Scouts and Girl Guides, and it's still operating as such. It's like one of the oldest buildings that's still standing, I think, in Nelson. And we sometimes put on little DIY shows there. It can hold like 50 people. And so when we met there, it was because we were all playing a show there together.
0: Oh, that's so cool.
1: Yeah.
0: That sounds like that's a really cool venue to have there. That's awesome. And how long have the three of you been playing together for now?
2: Well, so I think that show when we met was 3 years ago.
1: It might have been 3 years ago. Yeah.
2: And that was the start of our friendship. And then maybe 2 years ago, we started singing honky tonk tunes together with like a honky tonk outfit in the Kootenays. And we sing like classic country songs, Dolly Parton, Emmylou Harris, that kind of thing. And so the three of us did the vocals for that. And so we did harmonies together. And then we were like, we like this. We want to do this all the time.
1: We cool. like this and we like each other, and so it just felt like a great way to make all the dreams happen.
0: Yeah. Oh, that's awesome. So yeah. So has honky tonk been a part of each of your individual like lives forever, or was it something that came along the way?
1: I'd say in a way for me, although my dad is anti-country music, but I grew up in a very small farm town in Manitoba, and so of course there's like adjacent music to that everywhere. Mm-hmm. And the culture of it is there for sure. It's like the heart of it.
0: Cool.
1: Yeah.
2: I'm from Toronto, so not a lot of like honky tonk culture there, but growing up I always loved country music, and yeah, I've always loved country music, so getting to now play classic country songs that I've loved for so long is such a pleasure.
1: I feel like from a really young age, it was a part of my life because my dad played country music. And so he would be like touring around to like small town halls in Saskatchewan, which is where I grew up. And like as a kid, like my mom and like all us kids would be like running around and dancing and two-stepping. And like, so that was part of our life kind of when I was a kid.
0: That's really cool. Mm-hmm. I think honky tonk is like one of those kinds of music. I don't know. It just like brings people together. And I think it's so cool. It's one of my favorite shows to go to. And I feel like I have no idea how to dance to honky tonk. But there's always somebody there who's like, hey, I'll show you. And I'm like, it's just so it's such a cool like community that it creates.
1: Totally. It's also so fun to dress up for that.
0: Yes.
1: It's so fun to put on a cute little country dress, put on some boots.
0: It totally
1: get on the dance floor.
0: Yeah. Oh, that's so exciting. So this is the beginning of your tour. Is there any places you're like particularly looking forward to going to?
1: I think Dawson City. I think we maybe curated this whole tour around going to Dawson City. So and Kino Fest, I guess they were both. There's the Dawson City Honky Tonk happening this upcoming weekend, not this weekend, but the next. And then Kino Fest is happening after that. And we wanted to make that happen. And so we're like, let's just tour up there.
0: Yeah.
1: And make a thing of it.
0: That's awesome. Yeah, I've been seeing lots about the fest. And it,
1: nice.
0: Yeah, it looks like there's a lot of really cool artists going. And yeah, it looks like fun.
1: Yeah.
0: Yeah. Oh, that's awesome. So random question, but when you're on tour, is there like anything specific that you really miss from home? I'm always so curious. Like, I don't know. I feel like I would miss my home's coffee. Like,
1: I think that's fair. I feel like we, like, have to be strategic about, like, coffee.
0: Yeah.
1: Coffee and bathrooms.
2: Yeah, those are the things. We planned ahead for coffee. So we have a lot of, like, local Nelson coffee with
0: it's
2: us.
0: It's true. Good.
3: Yeah. My bed.
0: Yeah.
3: That's the classic tried and true answer. Yeah.
0: Yeah.
2: And my dog. I think I'll say my dog and my partner.
0: Yeah.
2: We do have a dog on tour with us, though. We've got Dana's dog, Ressie, on tour. So he's like the substitute dog for all of us.
0: Yeah.
3: Yeah.
0: That's cute. Aw, I love that you all brought a dog. That's awesome. Does the dog come to the shows, too?
3: He was at yesterday's show.
0: Aw.
3: Yeah. I'm sure that he will be at shows.
0: Nice.
3: Yeah.
0: That's awesome.
3: We're going to make it happen.
0: You yeah. need a support dog.
3: Yeah.
1: 100%.
0: Yeah.
1: We were thinking about changing our band name to Ressie and the Angels. That's his name. Ressie.
0: Aw.
1: Yeah.
0: That's really cute.
3: We need to get him some wings.
1: Yeah.
0: Yeah.
2: A little halo and some wings. Yeah. Yeah. He's kind of like our de facto manager.
3: Yeah.
0: That's awesome. The fourth band member behind the scenes. Yeah. Where'd you come up with the band name The Angels? Was there anything particular that inspired that name?
2: Well,
3: we playing this honky tonk thing that we were doing in the Kootenays. We were under the name Kootenay Country Club, and we were putting together shows, and it was kind of this dream of a couple local people. I feel like Steve headed that up pretty strongly, you and mm-hmm. Steve, and I felt very privileged to be asked to come sing, and I was like, yes, country music with a full band, and everyone just like gets to have fun. And and then in those practices, the three of us were singing, and the rest of the band would reference us being like the Angels should like do a part here, or you know.
0: Aww.
3: Just as because we were like joking about being the honky tonk Angels.
0: Yeah.
3: Which is a classic term, a very classic term. And then we were like, we did like workshop a couple names. Mm-hmm. When we were like, let's just sing together, maybe we can put a name on our little thing, even though we're like just singing for fun, like we can put a name on it. And we kept coming back to the Angels, but it as innocent as it sounds, it's it's less sweet. I feel
1: like the history of a honky tonk angel is like a barroom girl, so it's like a good time girl who's in the bars. And
0: yeah,
1: they're historically were some country songs written about honky-tonk angels sort of being like troublemakers and home wreckers and that kind of thing.
0: Yeah. I think you all, okay, I didn't know that. I didn't know, like, that's what the term meant. So in my head, I was just like, oh, they do sound like angels.
3: I think it does play into that a little bit because, I mean, people love to hear... people including us love to hear three-part harmonies. It is just like a special thing.
0: Yeah.
3: So it is fun to be like, well, also we're a choir.
1: Yeah, it's a bit of like an angel choir.
0: Yeah.
1: Choral moment. Yeah.
0: The harmonies that the three of you do together are very, very beautiful.
3: Thank you.
0: Was harmonies something like, I remember as a kid trying to learn how, I was awful. And was it something that like you just had the ear for growing up, or something that came maybe along the way?
1: I think we all have like different experiences with like how we came to learn harmonies.
0: Mm-hmm.
1: Like for me, it was actually like something I had to try really hard to do. It didn't come naturally to me. I had to kind of like figure it out over time. But I sang in choirs in school, and that helped me learn for sure.
0: Cool.
3: My background is Mennonite, and I feel like every Mennonite knows how to sing. Not every Mennonite, but like I think that it's in my genes. There's so mm-hmm. many Mennonite musicians out there. It's overflowing. And I for me also, like growing up in the church, it was pretty natural to like learn harmonies, and for my family to like break out in song, and everyone has a different harmony.
0: Mm-hmm.
3: So yeah.
0: Oh, that's so cool.
2: That's so dreamy. I feel like I'm kind of self-taught harmony girly, and kind of my background in harmony, I kind of want to say, is like pop punk music.
0: Oh, okay.
2: Quite E2 and like Good Charlotte.
0: Cool.
2: Because I feel like they have really like simple harmonies. They're just like stacking thirds and stuff. So yeah. I would listen to that and I'd be able to pick it out. And then I would like sing the harmony. And so that's how I learned it. And then I would be like forcing all my friends to be like, okay, you sing this. And now I'm going to sing this. And trying to like make my own little choirs happen all the time.
0: That's so cool. I was actually going to ask this. That's funny that you brought that up. Have you guys ever dabbled in any other genres? Because I just think it's cool to like hear, like sometimes people will say they're like into folk music, but they like grew up playing metal music or something. And I'm like, what? Like, how does that relate?
3: I definitely wanted to be an indie rock artist for a long time. And there's like a lot of my like early music that I would have dreamt to go in that direction. One of my favorite bands is Land of Talk.
0: Okay.
3: And I wanted to like be on stage and like have like screeching guitars.
0: Yeah. Cool.
2: Honestly, that's cool. Me too. We should do that.
3: Okay, done. Turn around.
1: Yeah, somehow we've never had this conversation. Yeah. Like, wait, what are we doing? Let's
0: whipping out the honky tonk and then some indie rock.
3: Yeah. Totally.

0: I like the honky tonk, but I'm just obsessed with honky tonk. I just think it's so cool. I love it. So the three of you also have your own individual projects. Tell me a little more about what you do individually.
1: Well, my name is Rena V, and I have a project called I have a project called Rena V and the Real Bad Times, and it's what do I say about that? I guess it's like a lot of songs that I wrote after my sister passed away, and she passed away from an overdose, and so I've written a lot of songs about her, and then I've actually lost a lot of people since then to overdose, and so it's kind of like a grief project.
0: Mm-hmm.
1: And definitely I was using songwriting as like a way to process all of that. And so, yeah, I have a band. They're back in the Kootenays. And we play shows together. And we're currently in the process of recording an album. So hopefully that will be coming out in the next year or so.
0: That is exciting. And I do truly think that making music like you're making is so important, because they can be hard subjects to talk about. And I feel like music is a really important way to like know that there's people out there that relate.
1: Totally. Yeah, I love playing those songs and having people come up to me after and sharing their stories or like giving me a hug or
0: yeah,
1: it's a really nice way to connect with people. Gets right to the heart of the matter, you know.
0: Yes. Yeah. Well, I'm really looking forward to hearing that album.
1: Thank you.
2: It's gonna be so beautiful.
0: Yeah,
3: big time.
1: Speaking of big time.
3: Oh, wow. I just said that, but I didn't even mean to.
2: Well, my name is Dana Lee, and I recorded an album just over a year ago with my friends Liam Duncan and Austin Barahoniak from Winnipeg. So I'm from the prairies originally, and I went back home. I left the mountains and went to the flatlands, and I recorded an album with a bunch of friends. And that is something that comes out in October, and I've slowly started to release singles, and that's been very fun. I have like people that I, friends in the Kootenays that I play with pretty often. But I don't think like I have like a set band yet, but the personal project is very like focused on this one album right now, which I'm really excited about. I would say it's like my debut album, although I have like old EPs and such out. But it's very fun and it's a lot of work, and here we go.
0: Nice.
2: Yeah.
0: That's awesome. I listened to the couple singles that have released and they were awesome.
2: Thank you.
0: Yeah.
2: Thank you.
0: Collaborations are fun. Yeah. I think it's so cool to see like musicians bringing other musicians into it, and you just get to learn about other people, and yeah, that's so cool.
2: Totally.
0: It's exciting.
3: My name's Alyssa Arneson, and I put out a record in January. It's called Waltzes.
0: Yay.
3: And it's a collection of waltzes that I've written, plus one that my dad wrote when he was like back in the day when he was younger. And I was really lucky to receive some arts funding from Creative BC, and so I was able to bring out an engineer who I admire, Micah Ehrenberg from Manitoba,
0: so
3: the Secret
0: cool.
3: Beach. Yeah, and so him and his partner, Casey Lee Anderson, came out and she helped produce it. And we had like a bunch of friends on the record who were local, including Dana and Rena. They both sing on the album. And yeah, it felt like it was sort of like a collection of songs that I've had from over the years that I was ready to compile and put together and put out, and it's just really nice to have that out now and have something that's more like representative of what I'm doing now. Like Dana, I also have other recordings out from over the past 15 years, but I had never been able to like really hone in and make like a body of work that felt like it was like professionally made. Most of them were like bedroom recordings and basement recordings kind of style.
0: Yeah.
3: So this is something that I'm really happy I got an opportunity to do. And yeah, it's out everywhere. You can find it
0: everywhere. Oh, that's amazing. I took a listen as well. I listened to all your music, but and it was so cool. It's so cool to like go down the rabbit hole, I think, too, of like all the other musicians as well.

0: And it's kind of like, I suctioned up a lot of time at work listening and looking into everyone. That's so cool, though. And I think it's really, like, one of my favorite things is hearing, like, the bedroom recordings of an artist. And I think it's cool to hear that and then hear a project that's done, like with Creative BC or something. And it's just cool to hear how it progresses over time and all of that. So, yeah, that's awesome. You all are busy. You're all doing a lot.
1: we're trying.
2: Yeah.
0: That's awesome. Well, you are doing a great job. Touring is also, like, it's a lot. It's hard. It's mm-hmm. tiring. And I feel like people don't realize how much goes into the behind the scenes of, like, planning mm-hmm. and booking and social media and then totally. Showing up. And it's a lot. It's a lot. Yeah.
1: Yeah.
0: That's super exciting, though. So what are the future plans for the band in the next year or so?
2: Oof. Great question.
1: Ooh. Yeah. We should ask ourselves this question.
3: Yeah, this is good. You're helping us. We're having, like, a band meeting
2: right,
3: that's
2: now. What we're supposed to be talking about.
1: I truly feel like we, all of our individual projects help shape this, like, one project that we have together. In a way that, like, the things that we're producing individually, we get to then do it as a group. Mm-hmm. And, like, maybe we go on another tour. I feel like the special thing about this little group is that, like, we can just go to three people in a car, go to, like, drive to Vancouver, play a show, and it's a band, you mm-hmm. know? And it's like we're friends and we're singing, but it's a band.
0: Yeah.
3: Yeah.
2: Yeah, it's kind of a special, like, hybrid project because, like, we're really supporting each other's music mm-hmm. and everything that we're performing on this tour is, like, they are songs that we've all written as individual artists, but we're performing them together and we're, like, supporting each other. And so we're really, like, we're like the angels as an umbrella, but really we're, like, promoting our individual work as well.
0: Yeah.
1: Maybe a goal for in the next year is to start writing music together.
3: Yeah. Mm-hmm. I feel like that is the goal for the next year. And yeah. we kind of have started.
1: Yeah. It's true.
3: A little bit.
1: Wink, wink.
3: Wink, wink. Yeah. I feel like goals, in my mind, the goals are, like, writing some songs together, maybe having them recorded.
1: Yeah.
2: Yeah.
3: Maybe doing this again, if it goes well. Mm-hmm. If this tour goes well.
0: That's awesome.
2: So far, so good.
3: So far, it's been great.
0: It's honestly so great to see, like, people supporting each other and collaborating. It's inspiring. And it's just, like, nice to know that there's, like, a strong community that's,
3: totally.
0: That's doing good. Mm-hmm. Yeah.
3: Yeah. I feel like we do come from a strong community of musicians, like, back in the Kootenays. There's mm-hmm. a really tight community. And, like, I feel like collaboration is the spice of life. It's what's fun about doing music. Like, it's such a collaborative thing. You get to do it with other people. My partner is, like, a visual artist.
0: Cool.
3: And they're always, like, talking about how they're kind of jealous that music is, like, I get to do it with other people.
0: Yeah.
3: You know? Versus, like, visual art is a little bit more solo. So, yeah, it's fun.
0: Absolutely. I think music is, like, just such a cool universal language. Like, everyone can speak it mm-hmm. and whether you can play it or not, like, I just feel like it's inclusive and it's just awesome. It's so cool.
3: Totally.
0: Yeah. Yeah. And thank you all so much for being here.
1: Thank you so much, Grace.
2: Thanks, Grace.
0: You are most welcome. We'll see you soon. Have a good rest of your day, listeners.

Coming to a little mountain town near you, it's the pride and joy of the BC art community, a three-day festival known as Artswells. It's a festival of all things art, including music, dancing, theater, and workshops to learn these skills for yourselves. Presented by Island Mountain Arts, it's a four-day-long art festival in the little town of Wells, 7 kilometers away from Barkerville. This will be quite a trip for most people, so do remember to bring warm clothes for the nighttime and sunscreen for the daytime, as well as cash money for all the places that won't take credit. You won't have to bring the Wi-Fi, though, as that will be graciously provided by ABC Communications for all of you that can't live without it. Don't miss out on this momentous occasion from August 3rd to the 6th in the town of Wells. 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

Thursday was hers, that's when we saw her friends. Friday is my day, when I let my hair down. 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But Tuesday is blues day, cause she's on my mind. 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It was 9 in the morning, I'll never forget. 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

0: Hey there, Prince George. I'm Andrew Shaver, host of When We Wake. Andrew, who? 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I know. I'm new here at CFUR, so thanks for having me. Speaking of, when do you have me? 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
3: It's sweet and spicy. 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

Eric Tompkins is hosting an album release party at Kate's Sweet Bites, located inside Books & Company, on August 14th, starting at 7 p.m., starring the new and used Poetry Band. 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
1: At a hall car down Spencer Street, there was an Anderson Paak song playing, and you looked at me like I was your way out. 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
4: 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Thanks.
5: I'm Jesse Brown, and today I'm talking to Canada's greatest optimist. Wait for that. What is even happening? Like, right now, at this moment, in this country. This is history. Right now, we are living through, what, a crisis? Sure. A juncture? An era? Maybe. We are living through a something. And it will eventually have a name and a narrative, and it will have a moral to this story. There will be a unit taught in history classes about this here time right now, and I don't know what that unit will be called. The rupture? The ruin? The rebirth? I don't even know if that unit about Canadian history will be taught in Canadian schools, because who can even say right now with total certainty that there will be a Canada? That might sound very silly, but being pessimistic, even catastrophically pessimistic, to me right now, that feels less silly than being optimistic, right? I mean, even the Prime Minister is basically telling us, brace yourselves. Everybody get into a defensive crouch, prepare to fight, and maybe we'll get through this. His vibe is realist, not optimist. I mean, who could be optimistic right now? Who would dare put a gloss on this frightening moment? Who can take a look at Canada right now and say, this is fine. I like this. It's good, even. Who would do that? There is only one guy, and that guy is writer Stephen Marsh. Stephen is the host of our new monthly speaking series, The Nuance, and he is also the host of a different podcast called Gloves Off, which just released its second season. Stephen Marsh thinks that this is a moment of tremendous golden opportunity for Canada. I do not buy it, but I am very curious to hear him sell it. Wait for it.
6: The United States will put in place a 50% tariffs, plural, on three sets of Canadian imports. And those categories are cars, dairy, and alcohol.
7: And we're going to put a big tariff on Canada because of the smoke. All right? I've told Canada they have to do something about it. You know, we've never had this problem. All of a sudden, we have this problem with Canada. So we'll have to talk to them about that.
5: You're more optimistic about Canada?
8: Yeah, than I was, for sure.
5: Why?
8: I've written about American collapse for a long time. I've written about how Canada needs to adjust for a long time. It's never been a very rosy story. It's not a rosy story now, but I think there are a lot of opportunities for this country right now that we've probably have never had before. Genuinely. We've come through this period where it's like, are we going to survive? And we've recognized that the American world order is collapsing. And I think it's going to lead to a stronger Canada and actually a more independent Canada and possibly even a more interesting Canada.
5: I mean, there are a lot of opportunities when your world collapses,
8: yeah,
5: yes?
8: That's right. The order is falling apart. A new order is coming, and Canada's position in that order, I think, has not been set at all. I think that's the source of my optimism. And, you know, have you ever thought of me as an optimistic person? Ever.
5: I mean, you're optimistic about your own insight.
8: What does that mean? That is the weirdest backhand insult I've ever heard in my life.
9: thought it was quite front-ended.
5: So I want to challenge every premise you've set forth here. Your confidence.
8: It's not confidence.
5: Well, you have a confidence about with which you would make assertions. And my inclination is to try to complicate and obstruct that confidence.
8: Sure.
5: And that might be a personal thing that I have to somehow account for.
8: Yes, but you know that mine are based on research, right? Like talking to people openly, like getting there. I mean, you know, I did this show where we talked to the leading experts on various fields and got their opinions. It's not really my opinion so much as it's who are the people who actually know what they're talking about.
5: These are
8: about
5: your conclusions.
8: From insights.
5: Based on the insights of the best
8: very
5: people
8: much
5: out
8: so.
5: There.
8: Yeah. I mean, it's not like I understand trade, right? But I know enough to talk to Dan Churyak, who does actually understand trade.
5: And I am just some schmuck.
8: Yeah.
5: But I have questions about all of this.
8: Okay.
5: The first one is, you've been asserting for some time now, like, it's over. The American Empire, it's collapsed.
8: Yeah.
5: And you're just as confident as you were that it's over.
8: Well, I think it's more than a prediction now. You can actually see it falling apart. Like, it is much less powerful today than it was a year ago. There are any number of examples you could take for that. Iran, Greenland, its relationship with NATO, its relationship to the scientific community, its relationship to global power. I mean, its soft power. Even things like its film industry are much, much less powerful now than they were even 2 years ago.
5: And I don't disagree, but I, you know, try to find the nuance in things, Stephen. Here's the thing about collapse and the collapse of an empire.
8: Mm.
5: It's not like it's collapsing, it's collapsed.
8: Yes, that's very much true.
5: The British Empire collapsed.
8: Yeah.
5: Still a nice place to go visit.
8: Or as they said, the British Empire didn't collapse, it turned into a bank.
5: So I tend to agree with this sort of spate of articles that you've been published all around the world and in Canada. You're in The Guardian, you're in The New York Times, you're in The Globe and Mail.
8: Uh-huh.
5: And you're telling this story about where we're at. And in that story, it's Canada's place to say, all right, we can't piggyback this empire. This empire is over. There is a long hangover to empire.
8: Yeah.
5: Look, the world seemed really solid for a very long time. And a lot of people who live their whole lives under that are still under this delusion that, like, let's just wait this Trump guy out.
8: Yeah.
5: It'll go back to normal, more or less. Mm-hmm. And let's just appease him and not make too much trouble. Let's be very Canadian about this. It'll be back to the old way of things. And I do think they're kidding themselves.
8: Yeah, they are kidding themselves. But, you know, I remember what Margaret Atwood told me, which was don't become anti-American. Like, that was the first piece of advice she gave me. As America collapses, there are parts of it we can still do business with, and parts of it are still reasonable, and other parts of it are not. It's just, there is no such thing as making a deal with the United States of America. That's just not a reality that can happen anymore.
5: Except that it's a reality that happens every day millions of times. Here's what you write. It is increasingly clear that a future tied to the U.S. is ultimately a future fastened to a dying animal. All right.
8: Yeah.
5: Everything you write seems remarkably compatible with Carney's vision of the world. And I wonder to what, like, is this like a partisan textbook? But we can return to that. What you are describing is a detachment from the United States. You cite a study that says even if Trump lays on massive tariffs, 25% tariffs, it's just going to have this marginal impact on our GDP.
8: Not marginal. Like 2.5% over a decade. That's a lot of people losing their jobs.
5: It's not existential.
8: It's not existential. That's the point.
5: And you are agreeing, I think, with the Carney Doctrine, which is that this relationship is over and we're going to have 100 new relationships to replace it. And I have always been highly skeptical of that as remotely possible, given that 70-80% of our trade is with America, given that geographically we are where we are, and that the partners that we're turning to are no less chaotic or untrustworthy in many cases. You're going to turn away from America and turn to China. You're going to turn to the UAE.
8: Well, one of the more interesting things was talking to Australians about this, right?
5: Yeah.
8: The thing of the Australians is that they've done so much better than us. They've prospered in a way. Their GDP per capita has gone way higher than us since basically from the 90s they've been growing and passed us. To them, the reason we got into the position we got into with the United States was because we had this very virtuous Canadian idea that we're going to trade with people who share our values and the U.S. shares our values. But the actual problem here is that this idea that you would just trade oil and potash and aluminum with people who share your values is ludicrous. China and Japan are each other's trading partner. They don't have a history of one president making one threat about the 51st state. Like, they have years of war between them, and they're each other's trading partners. The question is, why did we put ourselves in this situation where we relied so much on the United States? Is because we actually believed in them, and that was really foolishness. And so now what we're we're doing is actually much more normal for a country to trade with literally everyone it can, right? Like China, the UAE, everyone.
5: And America.
8: And America, of course. We're not going to stop trading with America, right? But this whole notion that we're going to bind ourselves together in these values-based trade blocks and we're going to attach ourselves to the post-world order, the might of that order, the United States, that's really over.
5: I don't disagree with any of that. It's not that we were such dupes that we believed their nonsense. It's that they made good terms for us. They said, look, you're going to have uncommon access to the greatest market in the world.
8: Exactly.
5: And you're going to have to play by our rules when it comes to what you do with China and what you do elsewhere. And if they're going to revoke that special access to their market, then they're just another customer.
8: Correct. Yeah. And I think it's worth, we begin with the Turner Marooney free trade debate in 88. That was a debate around nationalism versus integration, right? And ultimately, economic efficiency. For me, that was my first political memory. Do you remember that?
5: You're older than me.
10: I think the issues happen to be so important for the future of Canada. I happen to believe that you've sold us out. I happen to believe that once you...
11: Mr. Turner, just one second.
10: Once any
11: you
10: nation...
11: You do not have a monopoly on patriotism. What? And I resent the fact that your implication that only you are a Canadian. I want to tell you that I come from a Canadian family, and I love Canada.
10: Once a country yields its energy...
11: We have not
10: done it. Once a country yields its agriculture...
11: Wrong
10: again. Once a country opens itself up to a subsidy war with the United States in terms of definition, then the political ability of this country to sustain the influence of the United States to remain as an independent nation, that is lost forever.
11: Mr.
10: Turner, the issue of this election.
11: Mr. Turner, let me tell you something, sir. I believe this benefits Canada, and I love Canada.
10: With one signature of a pen, you've reversed that, thrown us into the north-south influence of the United States, and will reduce us, I'm sure, to a colony of the United States, because when the economic levers go, the political independence is sure to fall.
5: Yeah, I certainly remember the free trade debate as a galvanizing and angry-making. I'm like, huh, everyone's angry about
8: something.
5: But
8: then once it happened, everyone was on the same side. I mean, we interview Manley and Peter McKay, right? Both did exactly the same thing, basically, when they were in office, and it was probably the correct thing to do.
5: I guess what I'm suggesting is the most likely next phase to me feels like a post-peak America winds down its position of prominence, and we too, obviously, given our proximity and our relationship, we should be trying to make connections everywhere in the world, but does this change the old math of as America goes, so too goes Canada?
8: Look, I think we're always going to be attached to the United States, but Finland's also right next to Russia. Like, they say geography is destiny. And
5: how's Finland doing?
8: Finland is doing very, very well.
5: I'm not asking that cynically. I don't know how Finland is doing.
8: Oh, Finland is a miracle of a country. Militarily, they can put a million men in the field in 72 hours. Finland has one of the best education systems in the world. They have high happiness levels, high independence levels. They only recently joined NATO, they wanted to preserve their independence, right, on all these fronts. Finland is an enormously admirable country, politically and in a lot of ways. Like, so Canada's position in the world is actually, it's not determinable either.
5: Monty Python was right about Finland. Okay, stick around, because after the break, Stephen is going to present the evidence he has for his optimism.
12: Finland, Finland, Finland, Finland has it all.
13: Canada gets a lot of freebies from us, by the way. They should be grateful also, but they're not. I watched your prime minister yesterday. He wasn't so grateful. But they should be grateful to us. Canada lives because of the United States. Remember that, Mark, the next time you make your statements.
5: Tell me again why you're optimistic. What's happened that makes you optimistic?
8: Well, we have reacted to this sudden influx of loathing and the world closing it off from itself by opening ourselves up. We're really weird. We're actually becoming a very weird country, almost a unique country. That certainly among the last truly multicultural countries in the world that would openly celebrate it and which doesn't really have a anti-multicultural wing to itself. I mean, certainly not comparable to what you see in Britain, what you see in Germany, what you see in Italy. I mean, we obviously had restrictions on immigration, but those were not really opposed to multiculturalism itself. It's very unusual. We are making movement along even the most intractable fronts. Our trade grew in 2025, right? Like, our exports actually grew even as we lost $35 billion of trade with the United States. So that's incredible.
5: Mm-hmm.
8: Like, that's actually something of a feat. I think we're finally starting to take our military somewhat seriously. And I think there's going to be a period in this country of deep investment in ourselves, which I don't think we've had, I guess, since the 70s. And so I think what happens in moments of crisis in your personal life is you get to find out who you are. And I think in moments of political crisis, countries get to find out who they are. And I think we're in one of those moments.
5: The Canadian dollar is really, really, really weak right now.
8: Yeah.
5: And usually there's an upside to that.
8: Yeah.
5: When it comes to manufacturing. But 42% of Canadian manufacturers have either moved manufacturing to the States or are considering it.
8: Yeah.
5: 42%.
8: I want you to think about are considering it. Have you ever considered moving to America? I mean, if you want to talk about garbage statistics, businesses considering things would be right on the top of the list.
5: I don't write these polls.
8: I was shocked by that number because, only 42% are considering? Shouldn't you be thinking about this stuff all the time? Obviously, the post-Kuzma reality for us economically is going to be very different than the one we had. But the truth is, it's been dead since 2016. It's already been dead for a long time.
5: As much as I enjoy disagreeing with you for the sake of disagreeing with you, I have some real concerns about the state of this country.
8: Yeah.
5: Not even like whatever as a candidate. Canada Land guy, like as a dad, as a citizen who's like, I ask myself, like, if this is just the beginning of some really bad times, how would I know it? Because we're caught up in this moment right now where pretty much, at least as far as the electorate goes, we're behind Carney. This country really got behind Carney.
8: Yes, whether it's behind Carney, it's behind his understanding of the rupture, certainly.
5: He told us a story that seemed to be a rational, equal to equal. I'm not going to sugarcoat this for you, but there's a plan, and I have the skill set to execute this plan.
8: Yes.
5: And we got to do something. And I think that everybody said, yeah, okay. And so now we're in this scenario where we're pretty much all like, I don't know, how do you hope that he fails? You know what I mean? Unless you are Pierre Poilievre himself.
8: I don't think even he.
5: Like, you don't want Carney to fail right now, right?
8: Yeah.
5: And you understand the dynamics, and you understand that there's going to be, like, you know, even when Stephen Harper says, we must be prepared to endure, like, any level of hardship.
14: That in these perilous times, both parties, whatever their other differences, come together against external forces that threaten our independence and against domestic policies that threaten our unity. We must make any sacrifice necessary to preserve the independence and the unity of this blessed land.
8: It's a remarkable statement for the most pro-American prime minister in Canadian history.
5: Yeah, well, I haven't felt a tremendous amount of hardship yet. And everything that you put in the optimism column here, you know, this intense military investment is something that, like, first of all, America demanded of us. And it's kind of a tax to have their protection. Because really, militarily, Canada is protected by America on the global scale. And Trump was just saying, you're not pulling enough weight for you to deserve that.
8: America cannot beat Iran. Like, you have to understand, like, what are we seeing from America militarily? Like, let's look at it from an objective point of view. If 2 years ago, or in 2019, if Joe Biden or Donald Trump had said to the people of Greenland, we think you're the absolute security priority of the Arctic and therefore the Western world, we want to build 30 more bases on Greenland, almost certainly it would have been greeted, not only accepted, but it honestly would have been like, oh, this is a major investment in Greenland security from a NATO ally.
5: Mm-hmm.
8: Now you have the Louisiana governor giving chocolate to children in Greenland and having it thrown back in his face. That is an actual decline in power. Do you understand? Like, in terms of what can be projected globally.
5: And you see that as a manifestation of the collapse of American power and not the manifestation of a very emotional, human, understandable response to a president essentially threatening to violently appropriate. Like, well, isn't that just anti-Trump?
8: Oh, it's both.
5: But that's just because of Trump's blundering.
8: So it's all of a piece, right? The appearance of power is power, right? And if you can't...
5: Russia's not going to make a big, strong military move on the Canadian Arctic. If they don't, it's because of America. It's because America would retaliate.
8: Well, it's actually because of, like, a lot of allies. Like, it's actually because of Sweden and Finland and us and Denmark. And it's not.
5: But when you scratch this great Canadian investment in military, first of all, there's a ton of investment being made in foreign companies. And second of all, they're calling a lot of stuff military spending that isn't military spending. And third, a lot of it is political to show that we are doing our part to be included in what remains a military alliance.
8: I would also say it's just started.
5: Yeah.
8: Like, when you look at what 5% of Canadian GDP is, like 5% of the GDP of a top 10 economy to be invested in the military, that is a truly immense sum of money. it's hard to wrap your head around. I mean, it would be one quarter of current government expenditures, right? That would be what would be spending on the military every year in a time when we're not in war.
15: Yeah.
8: And because the threat to us is economic primarily rather than actual directly militarily, it has to be used in these complicated ways. When you look at Ukraine and what they've done with what they have, it's actually very hard for us to imitate that because they have an innovation economy driven by the fear of imminent death, which we don't have.
15: Yeah.
8: But if you want to know what the danger is, like if you're worried about the future for your children, if you want to know what the danger is, what I think the number one threat to this, like if you're worried about like the future for your children, it is the tech question that is the number one question. Like, how do we actually get a culture where innovation is respected? We're a digital colony. I think it goes to the heart of certain Canadian cultural attitudes as well that are very counterproductive to our sovereignty. The military stuff and the trade stuff and the stuff with the potash and the aluminum, the oil, that stuff's all much, much easier to deal with than the tech material. Getting off the American tech stack. Even the Europeans, they're doing it. And we'll probably join them in a bunch of ways. And there are ways of getting around it. The question of sovereignty and innovation, that is, to me, that is the $64,000 question.
15: Do you have any solutions to that question?
8: There is some major investment. And you know, one of the things we learned doing the show is you don't necessarily need to replace these companies. You just need to have an alternative for them, particularly for data. Like AWS isn't going away. You know, there are ways to get it to the point where they're not a monopoly. That's what's crucial.
15: AWS, of course, being Amazon Web Services, for those who don't know, more of an oligopoly than a monopoly, but they hold the largest share of the global cloud infrastructure. Pretty much every website that I'm aware of uses AWS.
8: Correct.
15: We were discussing on the Media Criticism Edition recently how Carney goes and talks to Evan Solomon and they do their whole consultation and they come out with Canada's AI strategy and they yeah. We're going to have our own compute and we're going to have our own infrastructure and we're not going to be dependent. And then Danielle Smith just goes, hey, I've cut a deal with Meta. It's going to be a gas-guzzling data center for Meta. And what are they doing with it? They're going to take on AWS, and they're going to have their own cloud compute function, and we're just going to provide the land, the tax breaks, and the fossil fuels for it.
8: But it's still ours, right?
15: It's like, not ours.
8: Yeah. I think there's actually a bunch of different ways to look at that. It's so funny how people talk about the aluminum plants as this, like, national priority. And it's like, the reason we have aluminum plants in Quebec is because there's cheap water and power.
15: Well, and where the dollar is low. Yeah. So it's back to just we've got cheap stuff. We can dig it out
8: yes,
15: of the ground.
8: Well,
15: and,
8: I think,
15: and our labor is cheaper because our dollar is cheaper. No?
8: But I think focusing on the technological questions, those are the ones that really are the thorniest. And they are the ones that we need the most. We need the most change in, for sure.
15: I have another thorny question that might be thornier. It has to do with Leonard Cohen. The problem as you diagnose it is really one of American collapse and Canadian positionality to that collapse.
8: Survival, yeah.
15: Does that not ignore that something is happening all around the world?
8: No, that's definitely true. But what happens in the world is not set in stone either. I don't think at all, right? The thing about authoritarianism is that it can seem attractive when you're in a democracy if you don't know any better. But the moment you get it, it's very unappealing, right?
15: Authoritarianism is a manifestation of this, but there's a spiritual thing happening here. Let's defer to the words of the Rebbe. Hold on.

0: So in a sense, you know, I say, give me back the Berlin Wall, give me Stalin and St. Paul. I say, with what is coming, you're going to settle for AIDS. You're going to settle for the Berlin Wall. You're going to settle for a hole in the ozone layer. Because what is coming down the road is murder. That is, that the homicidal impulse is growing in every heart. The lies of ambiguity that we live, ambiguity about ourselves, about our lives, about our loves, about our jobs, about our loyalties, is becoming intolerable. And we are ready to seize extreme positions. We're ready to listen to extremist views with a kind of edge that we never had before. I hear people from the Ku Klux Klan talking, you know, and from black nationalist groups, and even though I can't join either, you know, they have a kind of energy that expressions from the center, from the rational, from the sane, from the decent.
1: He was pretty prophetic. He got a lot of stuff right.
2: White man dancing?
1: Yeah, the breaking of the ancient Western code. Your private life will
2: suddenly explode.
1: Yeah, a lot of stuff there that's pretty Nostradamus-y. The labor of trying to understand the world every day, the labor of trying to find compromise, the labor of trying to find meaning, the labor of coexistence and tolerance, the labor of trying to reconcile these vastly different ways of looking at the world that the center cannot hold, and that the human capacity for just murder,
2: yeah.
1: The human capacity just to toss it all in and open yourself up to what's within each one of us, which is the tendency to just pick up a club and bash out the other person's brains.
2: Right.
1: And often we need to have a huge cataclysmic global event to realize the folly of our ways and that we're going to have to get our together and act civilized. And I just feel increasingly like whatever lessons were learned through those horrors across the world, people's understanding of conflict is so ahistorical, emotional, so tribal, and so short-tempered that, you know, Trumpism and the decline of America is just a manifestation of something that is...
2: I don't know. You know, you're dealing with a Buddhist with a Jesus complex. So naturally, he's going to have an inherently decaying view of the world. Listen, I think one of the things that when you study history, it's always been the best of times, the worst of times. We've lived through severe horrors in the past and come out of it. You know, one thing I think about all the time when you read history and so on is that before about 1850, every single person that you would know would have had a kid die, right? I don't know. It just seems to me like there's more than one way for this to work out, and that standing in the middle of a river strongly rolling both ways is actually the human condition, and we're no different than anyone else in history. The point that Leonard Cohen was making is it is overwhelming in this thrust, but the world is constantly changing. The world is constantly shocking in its newness. I think that's not that different for us than it was for other people.
1: No, all of these currents, there's nothing new about them, but there is a force of like a pendulum that goes from one to the side to the next, and a persuasion towards things or away from them. And and sometimes we're moving towards order and sometimes we're moving away from it. And I guess the dread that I feel more and more these days is a sense that the world does not want to solve these problems.
2: Yes.
1: That it does not want to be peaceful. It does not want to thrive. That it is itching for destruction in this way that is irresistible.
2: You know, we did the final episode on, like, what comes next, right? And the question was, like, well, what are the functioning ideologies of this moment? Like, it's obviously not socialism. Liberal democratic capitalism seems to create these inherent tensions.
1: And this is a big difference between any other point in history that you could point to, is that, like, we do not share a story.
2: What is the dream? What is the utopia we are going towards?
1: Don't you feel like that this country is missing, or maybe we've even missed the opportunity to define that? Like, Canada had this very rare opportunity when everybody was suddenly reading the same page of the same novel where the guy to the south threatened us and we all said, "F you."
2: Yeah.
1: And in that moment, Carney could have said, from now on, when you hit 18, you're doing a year of public service. From now on, we're going to start telling the same story together and we're going to build something together. And all he could really muster was a couple of slogans about putting your elbows up and let's buy Canadian wines.
2: But one thing I think is that Canada's kind of allergic to utopian thinking. Like, you know,
1: yes, but I think we're still, there's still enough left of a certain Protestant way of Canada. There is still a bit of a British stiff upper lip. The capacity for individual sacrifice and for civic duty, I don't think is fully extinguished in the populace.
2: In this country, definitely not.
1: I think that should have been appealed to.
2: Well, it still might be. be.
1: Yeah.
2: Like, it's not like we're out of this crisis.
1: No, and you're going to have to sacrifice anyhow.
2: Yes, at some point.
1: If just not by choice.
2: Yeah, that's right. Know? Yeah. But I wonder if there's a certain kind of, like, America was this shining city on the hill, right? We're the garrison that survives the winter. You can't really believe that a utopia is possible here if you're here in February. Like, it's like, if they're building heaven on Earth, it isn't on the north shore of Lake Ontario.
1: I think utopianism is beyond us, but survival, I'm sure, you know, Peggy Atwood would agree with you.
2: Common decency?
1: Decency, peace, order, good government.
2: Basic equality, and we're all going to help each other survive winter. And
1: that's kind of a story. That might be enough of a story.
2: I think the world has lost these ideologies, right? No one is preparing this dream world anymore that we saw in the middle of the 20th century.
1: Well, right? Even when you are rhapsodizing about diversity in Canada, which is actually something I believe in as a fundamental.
2: But it's very challenged.
1: And then day to day, and what I see on the streets and what I hear from people's mouths and what I hear like younger people talking about is a growing tribalistic intolerance, like the return of racism and the return of, and it's not just, yes, I'm seeing it from a Jewish point of view during an absolutely shocking spike that I never thought could happen in this country.
2: I never heard you talk about that before.
1: Something occurred to me yesterday and I thought I'd bring it up. But it's not limited. It's not limited.
2: No, of course not.
1: I'm seeing people get really comfortable. You've seen this comedian, Ben Bernanke? He's getting really big on TikTok, and his whole thing is that he makes fun of Olivia Chow with a miso-soli accent.
2: Wow.
1: That's his thing.
2: Yeah.
1: And people are like, hilarious. That's great.
2: Yeah.
1: So, I don't know. There's an ugliness.
2: The experts I talked to in the next Civil War talk about is the reverse pendulum, right? The left gets particularly crazy. This leads to a right that's further crazy that leads to a left that's further crazy and so on. And I think in America, that's obvious. Like, it's very obvious how that has come. There was 2021 and all of that garbage, and now there's 2025 and all of its garbage, right? The most likely model is that it'll come back to a form of progressive politics that's even more toxic than the current iteration of the right.
1: I used to laugh at and sneer at and deride those conservative pundits who said, look at the left, they're fascists. And then the Democrats bring in this Graham Platner character who's like embraced by the Democrats as the star candidate. And they're like, his Nazi tattoo is excusable. It's like, what are the rules these days? That's okay. That's not okay. That was very revealing to me.
2: They're just trying to figure out a world where there doesn't seem to be any ethical core to the voting public of any kind.
1: Well, it was really interesting to see where they did hit their limit because they were like, we can actually withstand the Nazi tattoo. That's okay. That's probably okay.
2: Yeah.
1: And then it turns out that he's an impossible rapist. Naomi Klein has to be like, so how is Naomi Klein endorsing a guy with a Nazi tattoo only to have to apologize later to say, now that we know he is also a misogynist?
2: Well, when your entire politics is knee-jerk reactions to random stimuli, you don't get very coherent responses, right? That's the whole idea behind the next Civil War and these two series of this podcast, is what are the deeper structures? What is actually happening here rather than like, how do you feel about some dude in Maine? And when you look at those deeper structures, that's when you realize it's really breaking down.
1: It'd be good if you referenced the fact that you have a podcast, because no one knows. Yikes.
2: What? I'm out here selling, buddy. What are
1: you're on this podcast. Stephen, thank you.
2: Always a pleasure.
1: That is your Canada Land. I hope you enjoyed it. If you want to email me about anything you heard today, you can do so by sending a note to jesse@canadaland.com. Believe it or not, I read every email that you send. The senior producer of Canada Land is Bruce Thorson, and today's episode was produced by Chad Galloway. Tristan Capicchione is our senior production supervisor, and today's episode was fact-checked by Julian Abraham. I'm Jesse Brown, the editor and publisher of Canada Land. Our theme music is by So-Called. 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

0: You just heard Canada Land with host Jesse Brown. Up next, Canada Land Politics with host Noor Azriye, originally aired Tuesday, July 28th.
1: Hey, it's Noor Azriye. Today, we're talking politics, lettuce diarrhea.
2: Are you eating lettuce, Lisa?
1: And catching smoke.
3: Free smoke, free smoke. Hey.
1: This week, has Mexican President Claudia Sheinbaum cracked the Trump code?
2: And she's a beautiful woman.
1: That's this episode after the break. We have pissed off Donald Trump again.
4: Oh, Canada. So the administration announced new big tariffs.
5: Trade tensions between Canada and the U.S. further escalated this week.
6: 50% tariff, or tariffs, plural.
7: Now, it's an exhaustive list.
8: President Trump reigniting the trade war with Canada. It's been ignited, igniting further.
5: The Trump administration has also announced a broader 10% tariff.
2: All of a sudden, we have this problem with Canada.
9: Canada, love the people, but their negotiators, some of the most dishonest people I've ever met. They stab you in the back.
7: We have tried for over a year to get the Canadians to eliminate these things. Again, we've given them the best treatment available in the world in the past year or so, and despite that, they've still taken these actions, so we thought it was necessary to elevate.
10: Canada will do whatever it takes to build our strength at home. We're ready.
1: We're now counting down the clock on the White House's 50% tariffs, over $20 billion worth of Canadian goods. We're talking wine, cement, hockey equipment, and wigs. Trump also slapped on another 10% tariff after he accused us of failing to stop imports made with forced labor. He's still dangling another round of tariffs over the wildfire smoke.
2: I've told Canada, they have to do something about it.
1: The administration even accused Ottawa of discriminating against American companies. I mean, I thought y'all were over DEI. Canadian negotiators have been keeping their cards very, very close to the chest, which is fair. You don't really live stream your negotiating strategies. But even if we don't know what's happening inside the negotiating room, we can see what's happening outside of it. And the view isn't exactly reassuring.
11: U.S. Trade Representative Jameson Greer has been complaining for months that Canada isn't taking trade talks seriously enough.
12: We just haven't seen a lot of movement.
1: How should Canada respond to U.S. President Donald Trump's latest tariff threats? That has been the question under constant debate since the beginning of this tariff saga. Do you win by making Donald Trump happy? Or do you make it clear that Canada won't be pushed around? But we're not the only U.S. neighbor reckoning with that question.
13: Como saben, estamos trabajando, negociando.
14: We're holding dialogues with the United States about commercial trade. This coming week, a delegation representing the U.S. will come to Mexico to start formal trade negotiations for our trade pact.
1: Mexico looks further ahead in negotiations. They've got a president that Donald Trump seems to admire.
2: Very nice woman, very fine woman.
1: Mexico has just wrapped up their third round of trade talks. Canada isn't even meeting with U.S. officials yet, officially. And Mexico didn't just get hit with 50% tariffs. From 3,000 kilometers away, it honestly looks like Mexican President Claudia Sheinbaum has figured out Trump. Is Mexico beating us in Trump's trade war?
7: Is it necessarily getting a different deal than Canada? No.
1: This episode, I'm talking to freelance journalist David Agron.
7: I'm a freelance journalist and I've covered Mexico and Latin America for the last 20 years, currently based in Buenos Aires.
1: Has Mexico cracked the code on dealing with Donald Trump? Or is everything not as cool, calm, and collected as it seems? Let's get into it. Is Mexico beating Canada in the trade war with Donald Trump?
7: I don't think so. Mexico is making a lot of concessions to the U.S. a lot of quiet concessions, some not so quiet. And Mexico also is under a lot of threats. I mean, you have to look at it. They've got ruling party politicians indicted. Trump's always talking about going in and taking the lead on combating drug cartels. That means U.S. soldiers. Mexico has been forced to change its foreign policy in places because of Trump pressure.
2: Had a great talk with Mexico. We have to stop fentanyl from coming in, whether I like somebody or not, and we have to stop the illegal aliens from coming in.
7: They're stopping migrants that are coming through the country, handing over crime bosses.
15: The Department of Justice says 29 suspected members of a violent drug cartel are now in U.S. custody after being handed over by authorities in Mexico.
7: It feels like Mexico is just, it's just one ask after another after another. Mexico's keeping Trump happy, it looks like, by making concessions. And a lot of these concessions are, frankly, concessions that Canadians would probably find pretty unpalatable.
1: You know, from afar, it really does look like they're in a much better place than we are here in Canada. What do you think is giving me that impression?
7: I think part of the reason Canadians have that perception is that they don't pay especially close attention to Mexican politics. Politics in any other country can tend to be a little difficult to grasp if you're not paying close attention to it. I think what Canadians need to realize is that in Mexico, one of the things that Claudia Sheinbaum has that the Prime Minister of Canada doesn't is control of the narrative. I think one of the things that sort of causes perceptions in Canada to be colored a certain way is that President Claudia Sheinbaum has a daily press conference called the Mañanera, which is basically she gets up for more than an hour every morning and she talks. And
1: a lot.
7: Yeah, and her predecessor would talk for 3 hours at a time. Three and a half was the record that he did. And it's every morning, and it sets the news cycle.
1: Describe these mañaneras to me a little bit.
7: Every morning at 7:30 a.m. in the Palacio Nacional, which is where the president works, and it's right on the Zócalo in central Mexico City, the president gets up and she starts talking, and she will have various secretaries come in and talk as well. And then she will take questions from journalists. She can use that press conference to build narratives. And there's various social media clips that come out of it. There's a lot of YouTubers that get preference in these mañaneras, and they sort of often will sort of give her, you know, softball questions. Sometimes there are some critical journalists, and it's almost like when they get up and start having they sort of have a bit of a fight with the president that's sort of framed as somewhat adversarial, which it is.
16: Hay que respetarnos, reina, entre todos.
17: No tengo problema en que, y eso está mal,
16: presidente. Bueno, por eso, a ver, contéstame la pregunta.
1: Is this a press conference or is this a propaganda tool?
7: Both. It's a very important piece of communication that sets the agenda and also sets the narrative. And Canadians see clips that come out of this now. There's enough of it floating out there. And with better translation tools out there, they can get the gist of what's happening, even if it's not a great translation. So I think people will hear President Sheinbaum give some of these bromides that she'll say things like, we need to keep a cool head. We're going to defend our sovereignty. We're going to cooperate. Coordination, not subordination, is a favorite one. When she says these things over and over, I think a lot of people get the idea that she's talking back to President Trump, but actually, no, she's talking to her domestic audience. So I think people sort of miss a lot of context in what they're seeing on social media. There was this time where I would write these stories for the Globe and Mail. This was back, I think, at early 2025, basically, where Trump was threatening the tariffs, and then suddenly there would be a phone call between the two presidents, and there would be a deal. President Sheinbaum would come out and in her morning press conference, which would be postponed, and have this heroic announcement. You know, if you're a Canadian, you're sounding like, good grief, they're getting a deal and we're not. And then after suffering for a number of hours, Canada gets the same deal.
1: But what is their deal right now? Paint a picture for me. Are they in the same kind of dire straits as we are? Because we just had an insane few days of 50% tariffs, threatened wildfire smoke tariffs. Another, I think, was 10% for like alleged child labor in our supply chains. Like, are they getting the full force of Donald Trump's tariffs in the way that we are? Just paint a picture for me.
7: I would describe it as fairly similar. Now, these latest 50% tariffs that were going to go on, I think it's like lumber and dairy and alcohol, that's different. Mexico isn't facing that. Of course, Canada has, I think there's a 30 days grace period, I think, for the time being. But no, Mexico is by and large getting the same tariff deal as Canada. There's a few other little quirks. I mean, there's been this longstanding issue with, for example, tomatoes. There's this anti-dumping duty that was brought back last year as an example. For Mexico, it seems like tomatoes, there's this bugaboo, sort of like in Canada, where softwood lumber is always kind of, it's been an issue all my life. And, you know, tomatoes in Mexico
18: and going to the U.S. would be an example of something like that. So by and large, they're getting the same deal. Though where they're a little ahead is that they are having rounds of talks with the U.S. trade.
1: Let's talk about that.
18: Basically, they are going into their third round of talks.
1: Yeah, for Kuzma. And by the time this airs, they would have just wrapped up their third meeting.
18: What's happening is that Mexico, in questions of just pure commerce, it's sounding okay. You know, that both sides are speaking positively. The U.S. wants Mexico to deal with rules of origin, especially. There's always been this issue with China, that this perception that Chinese goods were coming into Mexico and then this form of transshipment, they would basically be laundered, for lack of a better description. And it should be said, there's been a fair bit of Chinese investment in Mexico in recent years. It's not as much as in other parts of Latin America, but if you go to Mexico City and you call an Uber, there's a good chance you're going to get picked up by somebody with a Chinese-made EV. And China's just been sending over EVs by the boatload, and attractive cars at attractive prices. And so I think that the U.S. wants to do something about that. There were also Chinese companies that were coming in and establishing plants after the USMCA was established to access the U.S. market. So that's something I think that may be coming to an end. So that rules of origin is one that really seems to be a sticking point, if we're just talking on the pure trade side.
1: Yeah.
18: But I think what people need to recognize is that with Mexico, what would happen in the past prior to Trump is that every issue on the bilateral agenda would be dealt with separately. Immigration. And by that specifically, it's more the trans migration, the people that would come up through Central America, through Mexico and across the U.S. border. Security would be its own separate table. And then commerce was kept separate. What Trump's done is he's put it all on the table. Effectively, Mexico is basically negotiating security and migration to get continued access to the U.S. market, which, it should be said, Mexico has showed a strong willingness to do whatever it takes to keep the border open. I think that's something always that I think in the beginning Canadians never quite recognized, and I think it was Premier Doug Ford was talking about, you know, cutting Mexico out of the deal. It's sort of this idea that maybe Trump doesn't like Mexico, so he's going to like Canada better, but he'll be happy to cut them loose. But I just don't think Canadians quite recognize what Mexico will do to keep that border open, and the migration enforcement tactics are frankly kind of distasteful.
1: What you're saying is Mexico has things it can offer the United States beyond the kind of trade negotiations. They can, you know, talk security, they can talk about the border, they can talk about drugs, because what you're saying is that those are legitimate issues and concerns, whereas, you know, Trump's concerns with fentanyl and the porous Canadian border, maybe not as much as a legitimate concern.
18: I think there's a much heavier ask being made on Mexico.
1: How so?
18: Because of security and migration. That's the short answer. The Mexican government is stopping migrants, and basically anyone that comes into Mexico gets sent back to southern Mexico. The numbers, according to the U.S. Border Patrol, are very low for people arriving there. So Mexico is definitely, they've got a dragnet across the southern part of the country. And, you know, for Mexico, it's not politically costly for President Sheinbaum to do that. You just don't hear an outcry about Mexicans saying, you know, we should treat Central Americans and Venezuelans and whoever's coming through the country better. You just don't hear that. With security, look at it, what they've done already. Mexico, under Andrés Manuel López Obrador, the president before Claudia Sheinbaum, basically her predecessor and mentor, he had a security policy called Abrazos No Balazos, hugs, not bullets.
1: I like that name.
18: Yeah, it was a catchy campaign slogan. And the idea is that they're going to deal with the root causes of crime, which he thought it was poverty and corruption. And I think there was also an idea that if they didn't go hard after drug cartels, they would behave. And I think what's happened is that they took advantage of a lot of perceived passivity on the part of the government. The U.S. basically, when Trump came along, Sheinbaum immediately scrapped that program. And they've gone back to a very robust enforcement, or at least crackdown on

0: I think Canadians need to think of it that way.
1: The picture that you've painted for me is one where Claudia Sheinbaum is coming off willing to kind of work with the Trump administration. How has her positioning been with the trade war?
0: I think what people in Canada need to recognize, too, is that she has leeway.
1: How so? Is it because she has, like, political capital or?
0: A couple things. One is she's very popular. There's no governors talking out of turn, unlike premiers in Canada. The opposition is very weak in Mexico, very discredited. When they talk, it's easy to portray them as being anti-patriotic. The business community tends not to talk. They're scared of running afoul of the government. Maybe they'll get audited. Maybe something bad will happen. So I think she has a lot more leeway to act.
1: Control of the narrative?
0: Definitely narrative control. The polite way to describe it is that she makes discreet deals with the Trump administration. And maybe a less polite way is to say that she acquiesces.
1: Tell me more about that.
0: Trump speaks very well of President Sheinbaum. But at the same time, he also says things like she's scared of the cartels and Mexico is controlled by the cartels and she has to come out and deny it.
2: In general, he insists on the U.S. military being involved, and we always tell him that is not necessary. We are very clear about defending our territory, plus our collaboration is currently working.
0: I think the one thing you could say is that he's not referred to her as governor. He's not mused about annexation.
1: Good for them, I guess. And the Gulf of America, Gulf of Mexico, that was a huge sovereignty thing.
0: That's a great example of, I'll give you an example of how she handles these issues. Look, Mexico is not changing that name. But here's where what she'll do is she got up in her morning press conferences and she put out this map and sort of talking about an old 17th century map and sort of talking about how the U.S. used to be Mexico at one point. That was the name given to it, large parts of the U.S. But she also, when she was talking, complaining about, she wasn't attacking Trump. She was attacking Google for changing the name in Google Maps and planning a lawsuit.
3: Mexico.
4: That is Mexican President Claudia Sheinbaum saying that Google does not have the right to rename the continental shelf.
0: Note the difference. She's complaining about it, but she's not attacking Trump. And it also needs to be said, this is counterintuitive also, is that Mexicans don't like it when there's fights with the U.S. They just don't like it.
1: Really? And so, that's surprising.
0: You know, there's no anti-Trump campaigns. They don't like Trump, but I don't see the boycotts. I covered the rise of Trump in Mexico, and I remember an editor at The Guardian asked me to write about perceptions of, you know, put Mexico on the couch and just sort of this, the rise of Trump and what's happening. And the more I kept talking to people, the more I kept figuring out that Trump was not top of mind. Their top of mind issue was their own crummy politics. And price of gasoline and just pocketbook issues, corruption. It wasn't things that Trump was saying. I think part of it just came to that they just came to view Trump as one more rude gringo president, maybe a little more eclectic and strange. But again, you got to look at this is a country that's been invaded by the U.S. on multiple occasions and not always treated the best. And so, you know, Trump is just sort of another maybe extreme example of what they're used to.
1: So Claudia Sheinbaum liked generally by Donald Trump. I know that he's called her, you know, fantastic, terrific, and elegant.
5: And she's a beautiful woman, a very nice, you know, I never like to talk about beauty because it's usually the end of a political career. If you say somebody's a beautiful woman, they say, what a terrible, terrible thing. Everybody hates it except the woman that you're talking about.
1: You've kind of painted a picture for me that Sheinbaum has been lenient with Trump and his demands and his asks. You've also talked about Mexico being not as anti-Trump as I would have, you know, expected or imagined. Putting that side by side with Canada, like, we are in a moment that feels increasingly hostile towards the Trump administration. Why do you think that is? Why is it playing out so differently?
0: I mean, polls show that Mexicans don't like Trump, and I've noticed that. Although I'll just say anecdotally that prior to the 2020 U.S. election, I found people in the ruling party who preferred Trump to Biden. And President López Obrador was one of the last world leaders to recognize Biden's win. And he gave a lot of credence to Trump's electoral fraud claims. And
1: aren't they leftists? I'm confused.
0: They are. But of course, López Obrador was also fond of austerity. They've done some things that you could say are genuinely leftist. They've raised the minimum wage quite dramatically. They have a very popular program of cash stipends for seniors and for students. But at the same time, you get this money from the government, but education spending isn't anything special. The government likes to say that the crime has gone down. It's possible. But one of the things they've done is they've been very big on pretrial detention, which is basically, you know, read no due process. They can arrest you and throw you in jail and you wait. They've done a lot of things that are maybe not so left. Trump and López Obrador are, you know, a lot of ways cut from the same cloth. You see a lot of the

0: same tropes, the same populist tropes happening in both countries. And I think that's sort of where the similarity comes and why they liked, why they got along. And with Sheinbaum, I think you have to recognize she came up through López Obrador's movement for the last 25 years. So of course she knows how to talk to that type of person. So talking to Trump is probably, I don't want to say not that difficult, but she knows the type and can handle it. I just think for one of the things in Canada is that Canada viewed the U.S. differently than Mexico. I think a lot of Mexicans never really viewed the U.S. as friends. They always liked the U.S. and the U.S. is very aspirational. People like U.S. products. People increasingly watch the NFL and eat barbecue. There's a lot of U.S. influence in Mexico. So although they like the U.S., Mexicans didn't view the U.S. as friends. They didn't say, you know, we're allies, we're neighbors, we're cousins. Like,
1: yeah, it was not a betrayal.
0: Yeah. And so, you know, I think the best ever description is, you know, the late Alan Riding, a former journalist, wrote a book in 1984 by the name of Distant Neighbors. And that quite fits. So I think in that sense, that for Canada, there's just an obvious sense of betrayal that's there. I think Canadians are perhaps facing something that was a little more, I don't want to say vulgar, but the talk of annexation was really quite...
1: Pissed people off.
0: I think quite jarring and eye-opening to Canadians. So I think that definitely changed a lot of attitudes in Canada.
1: Yeah. I mean, the betrayal has cut so deep that it's like divided premiers on how to behave. On one hand, you have Daniel Smith kind of playing the good cop.
2: I don't think you go into a negotiation promising to punch someone in the nose. You go into a negotiation talking about a win-win.
1: And then we have people like Doug Ford and Wob Kanu who have come out much stronger.
3: Trump's tariffs are dumb and they make life more expensive for Americans.
1: I mean, Doug Ford, just Captain Canada all the way, and is like not holding back in any of his commentary.
4: We can't keep rolling over for Donald Trump.
1: You suggested this earlier, but I want to dig into it a little bit. Like, has Mexico had this kind of Doug Ford character or a Doug Ford ad moment? Or are they really this unified country under Claudia Sheinbaum?
0: It's interesting. Like, when I say people don't talk out of turn, I think you have to look at it sort of in a perspective of 31 states in Mexico. There's, I think, two-thirds are basically come from the Morena party or an allied party, same party as Sheinbaum. And one of the things in Mexican politics is that if you're in the same party, you know, you don't contradict the president. There's a strong presidential system and there's a lot of respect for the office of the president. They can be undisciplined at times, but they don't contradict her.
1: Is not going after Donald Trump explicitly and the United States government explicitly helping them in any way? Or is it just like, let's not piss him off, but still give him everything he wants?
0: Yeah, I don't think it's necessarily helping them, to be honest. Now, at the same time, I don't know what would be gained per se. It sort of feels like no matter what they do, the ask just keeps getting bigger. Just keep going down the list of all the bosses that they've handed over, the tariffs they put on countries that they don't have a free trade deal with, which is a way of freezing Chinese products out of the country, allowing drone overflights. U.S. special forces are constantly coming into Mexico to train Mexican security forces. You know, there's the CIA operating. I think maybe scenario that they're avoiding, but in terms of just trade, I don't think they're getting a much better deal right now. Of course, that remains to be seen, but I just don't think in the domestic politics, I don't think going after Trump necessarily at this point in time really produces great benefit and is possible downsides. She doesn't have to go after Trump, I guess is what I'm trying to say. And I don't even think Mexicans really would necessarily want her to do that, even though, yes, they have a lot of misgivings about Trump and find what he's doing quite distasteful.
1: And maybe they're looking over at Canada and being like, look, we're both eating right now.
0: Yeah. For example, the prime minister and his middle powers talk. That's not something Mexico is going to join in on.
1: Why don't you think so?
0: They don't want to be seen as ganging up against the U.S. They've always had a more independent foreign policy. They say it's non-interventionist. They don't opine on other countries' internal political matters, although they've done that increasingly in Latin America. They just keep doubling down on the U.S. There is no plan B. There is no, you know, they've got a bunch of other trade deals. They've modernized their deal with Europe, but I think they just realize that, you know, continental free trade that's the North Star of their geopolitics and commercial policy, and all roads lead north for Mexico, and they're just not going to abandon it. I think they're going to do whatever it takes to keep a deal in place, even possibly an unfavorable deal.
1: That That's just really interesting to me because it feels like the opposite of the approach that Carney's taken. He is going out to Europe. He's been jet setting for the past year, striking deals in the Middle East, in East Asia, in Europe.
0: Well, Mexico has a lot of deals. But it's still, even with those deals, they still just keep doubling down on the U.S.
1: But to no avail, right? Like, it still hasn't gotten anything.
0: No, it's not. Now, Mexico will argue that right now, I think a way of putting it, it's almost like the tallest midget contest. It's like, well, you know, everybody's getting hit with tariffs, but we're getting hit the least hard. So that's, I think that's sort of the line that they're giving. And it's not wrong.
1: Yeah.
0: It's just, but it's not exactly the free trade deal that they signed up for.
1: The reason I keep bringing this up is because I feel like over the course of this trade war, I keep seeing these two kind of like conflicting arguments. One where, you know, screw the United States, let's dump this, you know, crazy ex-girlfriend and move on and look elsewhere. And then I've seen, on the other side of that argument, there's like, no, we should give them what they want. We should, you know, placate Donald Trump. We shouldn't have an adversarial relationship with our largest trading partner. But it just seems like the two countries who have taken both of these approaches, really, are coming up blank.
0: Yes. And I just don't know which one will win. And I say that just total sincerity. I think maybe Mexico is on the right path and maybe Canada's on the right path. But it just feels like at this moment, it's hard to know because it's as Mexico thought they were getting deals last year. They were striking these deals with Trump. And then suddenly Canada would quietly get the same deal a few hours later after, you know, everyone's develops an ulcer over the stress of it. It's like, you know, that's so Trump says he respects President Sheinbaum. I know her office has leaked things to say that they view her as a tough negotiator and a good interlocutor, but what's it getting them?
1: David, thank you. It was a pleasure chatting.
0: Oh, it's been fun. Thanks.
1: That has been This Week in Canadian Politics. This episode was written, produced, and fact-checked by our senior producer, Aviva Lessard, Sam Connert, and me. Our reporter in Ottawa is Sam Connert. 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Tristan Capicchione is our senior production supervisor, and Jesse Brown, he's Canada Land's editor and publisher. Theme music is by Nathan Burley. 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
1: The following program may include content that is not suitable for all audiences, including but not limited to
2: explicit language, substance use, and mature themes. 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

0: London, this is Democracy Now!
1: I know many people feel that at the start of Israel's military action in Gaza, my party didn't get it right, and I am sorry about that. The response has too often not been good enough. We need to do better.
0: As Britain's new Prime Minister, Andy Burnham, apologizes for the Labour Party's stance on Gaza, we'll speak to Britain's former Labour Party leader, British MP Jeremy Corbyn. He recently chaired a tribunal on Gaza that concluded Britain was complicit in genocide.
2: Today, we teach children about history's worst war crimes against humanity. They're asked to reflect about how those crimes ever came about. Our future history books will report with shame those that had the opportunity to stop this carnage but failed to act to achieve it.
0: We'll speak with British MP Jeremy Corbyn and the other co-chairs of the Gaza Tribunal, the Israeli political scientist Neve Gordon and the Palestinian-Jordanian international law expert Shahad Hamoudi. We will talk about the tribunal, their new book, and Britain's escalating crackdown on pro-Palestinian activists. All that and more coming up. Welcome to Democracy Now!, democracynow.org, The War and Peace Report. I'm Amy Goodman. We're broadcasting from the UK, from London. In Colombia, the death toll from Monday's massive earthquake has topped 250 and is expected to rise as search and rescue crews race to find survivors trapped under rubble. More than 2,700 people have been reported missing. Hundreds more are injured. This is a volunteer helping to search for victims in the city of Pereira, which was left devastated by the earthquake.
3: Three people have been rescued here and two more over there. Thank God, they're unharmed, not too badly injured. Everything's going well, thanks to all of us.
0: Geologists report that Monday's earthquake was the strongest to hit Colombia since 1970. The United States Navy said Tuesday it had fired on a Panama-flag cargo ship attempting to break the U.S. blockade of Iranian ports in the Gulf of Oman. The missile strikes reportedly targeted the ship's engine room, leaving it disabled. The Pentagon did not say whether it killed or injured any sailors. The attack came as President Trump told reporters U.S. forces are in total control of the Strait of Hormuz. Trump's claim came as mediators in Qatar announced that negotiations between Iran and Oman over the Strait of Hormuz have reached an advanced stage. This is a spokesperson for Qatar's foreign ministry.
4: We have heard positive statements from both capitals in the recent couple of days, and we are eagerly awaiting. Our main priority here is the reopening of the strait, maintaining the ceasefire, and making sure that we are able to push forward towards the negotiation.
0: The emerging deal would see vessels enter the strait along a northern route via Iranian waters. Ships exiting the strait would follow a southern route through Omani waters. Meanwhile, six people were killed and 10 others wounded when Iran-allied Houthi fighters attacked a ship in the Bab el-Mandeb Strait. The Houthis say the ship was carrying Saudi military equipment. Last month, the Houthis declared a naval blockade of Saudi ports. An alleged Iranian threat to assassinate President Trump led to a secret U.S. operation last month that possibly endangered the lives of journalists and White House staffers. That's according to The Washington Post, which reports Trump secretly swapped planes just before departing the NATO summit in Turkey, hiding in an airport catering truck normally used to load food and supplies onto planes. Trump was then loaded onto a smaller military aircraft that departed Turkey separately, even as the White House told the public he was flying on Air Force One alongside the reporters, White House staff, and crew members. The White House was responding to what it considered a credible Iranian threat to shoot down Air Force One. That followed the joint U.S.-Israeli assassination of Iran's supreme leader, members of his family, and other top officials in February. Stephen Cash, executive director of the Steady State and a former CIA intelligence officer, said, quote, "It appears that the idea was we can reduce the danger to President Trump by offering up 100 or so people to be killed by the Iranians in his place," unquote. At least four civilians are dead in Russia and Ukraine after a series of deadly drone attacks overnight. Among the dead are two people killed by a Russian drone attack on Ukraine's Kherson region, and a man and child killed after Ukrainian drones struck the Russian city of Novorossiysk. This follows Russian attacks on Ukraine that killed at least 12 people the previous night, leaving dozens more wounded. Ukraine accused Russia of using North Korean missiles in those attacks and said a children's hospital was among buildings struck. According to the United Nations, Russia's holding over 16,000 Ukrainian civilians in detention. Many are kept in isolation and are not being treated according to standards of international law. This is a Ukrainian former prisoner of war who testified to the United Nations Tuesday about torture and sexual abuse by Russian forces.
5: I was lucky enough to survive. Not many of my friends were lucky enough. Two of my friends were beaten up to death in detention centers in the Donetsk region. Two of my friends died because of the conditions they were put in Russian prisons and were returned in the plastic bags to their homelands.
0: Meanwhile, a Moscow court has decided Russia's main anti-war and liberal political party cannot run in next month's parliamentary elections. On Monday, hundreds of young supporters gathered outside the Moscow courthouse during the hearing, showing their support for the anti-war party by singing songs and waving flags. In Minnesota, Lieutenant Governor Peggy Flanagan has won the Democratic Party's Senate primary, securing about 60% of the vote in a matchup against her better-funded opponent, Congresswoman Angie Craig. Flanagan had the backing of progressives, including Senators Bernie Sanders and Elizabeth Warren, who supported her calls for Medicare for All, a higher federal minimum wage, universal child care, and more. She spoke to supporters after polls closed Tuesday evening.
6: "And we are going to stop Donald Trump's billion-dollar-a-day illegal war in Iran and the crushing gas and fertilizer prices. We are going to fight the corruption, whether it's in the White House or in the halls of Congress, because the grift has to stop."
0: Flanagan is a member of the White Earth Band of Ojibwe. She could become the first Native American woman to serve in the Senate. Her primary opponent, Angie Craig, was endorsed by Democratic Party leaders, including House Minority Leader Hakeem Jeffries. Craig's campaign outspent Flanagan by a more than 4-to-1 margin and benefited from nearly $10 million in dark money spent on her behalf. Craig's loss marks another defeat for AIPAC, the American-Israel Public Affairs Committee, which encouraged its members to support her campaign. Meanwhile, progressive Democrat Matt Little has won the race to fill the congressional seat Craig left to pursue her failed Senate candidacy. Little campaigned on a pledge to support Medicare for All while seeking to ban corporate money from politics. He defeated two challengers whom he accused of receiving support from AIPAC. In Wisconsin, Milwaukee County Executive David Crowley appears to have narrowly defeated Democratic Socialist Francesca Hong for the Democratic Party's gubernatorial nomination. With 98% of the expected vote tallied, Hong is trailing by about 3,000 votes, and it's unexpectedly poor showing for Hong after most polls showed her leading the race by double digits. In South Carolina, Darlene Graham will advance to a runoff in the race to win the Republican Party's nomination to replace her brother, Senator Lindsey Graham, who died in July. Darlene Graham spoke to supporters after polls closed.
7: "I want to thank President Trump, his steadfast support, and his complete and total endorsement means so much to me.
0: A federal judge in Boston blocked the U.S. Postal Service from enforcing part of Trump's executive order to tighten mail-in voting rules before November's congressional elections. The order requires states to submit lists of eligible voters who may receive mail ballots. If the states refuse to do so, USPS would not deliver the ballots. Sophia Lynn Lakin, a voting rights lawyer with the ACLU, said in a statement, quote, "Today's ruling sends another necessary message to an administration that continues to weaponize portions of the government to sow chaos into our elections," she said. ICE is planning to spend up to $20 million to purchase thousands of gloves that can release painful electric shocks. This week, the Department of Homeland Security announced ICE agents and officers could begin carrying the gloves by March. The devices are manufactured by Compliant Technologies, LLC, based in Lexington, Kentucky, and have been used in recent years by municipal police departments and jails. This comes after the ACLU revealed federal immigration agents deployed to Los Angeles last summer used racist slurs against Latinos they targeted and racially profiled in operations. The discoveries came as part of a federal case that's compiled months of body camera footage, depositions, and text messages. The Trump administration's awarded a $158 million contract to a group founded by a former ICE agent to legally represent unaccompanied immigrant children in the U.S. The Minneapolis-based Our Rescue was founded in 2013 by Tim Ballard, who quit his job in federal immigration enforcement to combat the sex trafficking of children, inspiring the 2023 movie Sound of Freedom. The film drew widespread acclaim from conservatives, but others criticized it for featuring conspiracy theories perpetuated by the far-right group QAnon. Ballard abruptly left Our Rescue in July 2023, and the months after his departure, he was accused of sex trafficking, forced labor, and abusing women himself. The contract between Our Rescue and the Office of Refugee Resettlement could reportedly increase up to $244 million. This comes after the federal government also awarded a $150 million contract to a small Texas law firm with ties to the Trump administration to represent unaccompanied immigrant children in court. Burke Law Group is based in Houston and primarily focuses on administrative law. In the Democratic Republic of Congo, the number of confirmed Ebola cases has surpassed 4,000. It's now the second largest Ebola outbreak ever recorded. The World Health Organization's recommended testing an existing Ebola vaccine to see if it could protect against the strain now spreading in the DRC. This is the WHO's Director General, Tedros Adhanom Ghebreyesus.
8: It's moving really, really fast. And I can't hide it from you, my feelings. Maybe expressing my feelings properly would be better. I'm deeply, deeply concerned by how the situation is on the ground.
0: Executions are scheduled in Alabama, Oklahoma, and Tennessee Thursday, and what would be the first time since 2010 three people are put to death on the same day in the United States. In Tennessee, Republican Governor Bill Lees refused to grant clemency to Darrell Hines, who's scheduled to be executed Thursday, despite his attorney's warnings he could suffer cruel and unusual punishment. Hines' attorney said the physician likely to oversee the execution is unqualified to insert the IV to administer lethal drugs, citing the May botched execution attempt of Tony Carruthers. Governor Lee called off Carruthers' execution and granted him a one-year reprieve after the physician struggled for about an hour to insert the IV to administer the lethal drugs. Witnesses described the scene as a bloody mess, according to the Tennessee Lookout. Hines has suffered two strokes that left him partially paralyzed. And millions of people in Greenland, Iceland, and northern Spain will witness a total solar eclipse today, the first of its kind since 1999. A partial eclipse will be visible across a vast swath of Western Europe, northwestern Africa, and some eastern states and provinces in North America. Here in London and the UK, people are scrambling to get the special glasses to witness the eclipse. And those are some of the headlines. This is Democracy Now!, democracynow.org, the War and Peace Report. I'm Amy Goodman here in London, in the UK. Coming up, the Gaza Tribunal, Britain's complicity in genocide. We'll speak to British MP Jeremy Corbyn, Niamh Gordon, and Shahid Hamouri. Stay with us.

0: Dying Girls anymore. A rendition of the British musician Billy Bragg in our Democracy Now! Studio. This is Democracy Now!, democracynow.org. I'm Amy Goodman. We're broadcasting from London, where tonight the documentary about Democracy Now!, Steal the Story, Please, will be at the Curzon Theater Bloomsbury in the Bertha Dock House. We'll talk more about that later. But right now, the key issue of the day, Britain's new Prime Minister, Andy Burnham, recently apologized for the Labour Party's initial stance on Gaza. On July 20th, Burnham became prime minister, succeeding Keir Starmer, who announced his resignation in June. Burnham is Britain's seventh prime minister in a decade. He's the former mayor of Manchester. Shortly before becoming prime minister, Burnham posted this video online.
1: I know many people feel that at the start of Israel's military action in Gaza, my party didn't get it right. And I am sorry about that. The response has too often not been good enough. We need to do better. Yes, we have taken some important steps. These include recognising the Palestinian state, placing sanctions on Israeli ministers and imposing waves of sanctions on violent settlers and the organisations that support them. I also fully support the restrictions on arms licences to make sure that no British bombs or bullets can be used by the IDF in Gaza or in the West Bank. But let's be honest, the UK was too slow to call for a ceasefire, and we must now do more to strengthen our approach. Israel continues to violate the ceasefire agreement, killing innocent Palestinians. We're seeing a surge in settler violence in the West Bank and East Jerusalem, and the continued expansion of illegal settlements, displacing Palestinian communities. And Netanyahu's government is clearly attempting to make a two-state solution impossible. That's why we need to do more, which includes looking at further sanctions, both on those involved in the violence in Gaza, but also looking at measures to ban trade in goods with illegal settlements. I, like many people, feel passionately about Gaza, and I will do everything I can to work with international partners to stop the suffering, to ensure the Israeli government adheres to international law, and to keep the prospect of a two-state solution alive, because this is the only way to lasting peace for both Israelis and Palestinians.
0: That was Britain's new Prime Minister, Andy Burnham. Last year, an independent Gaza tribunal was held here in London. It featured testimony from 29 witnesses, including journalists, aid workers, doctors, and international law experts. The tribunal concluded the British government was complicit in Israel's genocide in Gaza by authorizing military, economic, and political support for Israel. The tribunal was held amidst an escalating crackdown in Britain targeting pro-Palestinian activists. Since July of last year, British police have arrested over 3,000 people for expressing support for the group Palestine Action. Last year, the British government declared the group to be a terrorist organization, making support for the group punishable by up to 14 years in prison. We're joined right now by the Gaza Tribunal's three co-chairs. Jeremy Corbyn is a member of the British Parliament who served as Labour Party leader from 2015 to 2020. He has served in the British Parliament since 1983. Niamh Gordon is an Israeli political scientist and professor of international law and human rights at Queen Mary University of London, the first director of Physicians for Human Rights Israel. And Shahad Hamouri is a Palestinian-Jordanian lecturer in international law and legal theory at the University of Kent. The three have just published a new book. It's titled The Gaza Tribunal, Britain's Complicity in Genocide. We'll spend the hour with them. MP Corbyn, it's an honor to have you back on Democracy Now! Can you respond to the new Prime Minister, Andy Burnham, a man you know well over the years, and his apology? What exactly does it mean?
2: Well, it isn't really an apology. What it says is we got it wrong, which isn't quite the same thing, and says we've got to do better in the future. Then goes on to reiterate what we were told in Parliament, that no weapons being sold to Israel could be used conceivably to kill people in Gaza. Well, if that is the case, then we should cease all arms trade with Israel, and we should certainly cease being a very important supplier of parts for the F-35 jets, which are still being used to bomb and kill people in Gaza. And so it's not enough. It's not enough also to say we will sanction settlement goods, whilst at the same time not sanctioning those companies that work in and out of settlements and in Israel, which are supplying parts for other weapons. Likewise, the manufacture of weapons by Israel, by Elbit Systems, at factories in Britain. So he hasn't gone, as far as I'm concerned, anything like far enough in this. And the point you made in addition is that if he is serious about a complete change of policy, if he's serious, it's a big if, then why are we criminalising people who take part in protest in Britain? A number have already been convicted and face long stretches in prison. These are non-violent direct action protests. And there are also probably 2,500 to 3,000 people who've been arrested for holding a placard in contravention of the Terrorism Act 2000, which is basically labelling anyone that holds a placard up saying, "I support Palestine action," calling them a terrorist. This includes people in their 80s and even 90s, retired Anglican clergy people and many others. It's an absurd situation. If we are going to be serious about supporting the Palestinian people and the genocide they're still going through, we would also stop allowing Israel to use the Royal Air Force Base in Akrotiri. We'd stop the sharing of security information with Israel. We would isolate Israel's military actions, all of which are directed against the Palestinian people. It's simply not enough.
0: You know, just coming into London overnight, I was looking at the news, and it's completely inundated with the controversial proposal, the plan now to release many people from prison to be able to fill it with other people. And you're talking about 3,000 people. Not clear they would all go to prison, but that's who we're talking about clearing the prisons for?
2: We're talking about serious criminals being released early in order to make space for peaceful protesters who have simply said it's not on their conscience any longer that they can do nothing about the killing of Palestinian people. It is an absurd situation. I do think, by the way, there needs to be a reform of our prison system, and prisons should be a place of rehabilitation and education rather than solely of punishment. But then that's maybe it's a wider issue. But we're concentrating on this work that we did, which was, and it was wonderful working with Shahad and Neve to do this.
0: And I want to talk about the tribunal, but one more thing.
2: Sure.
0: With your position as MP, you've presented a private member's bill to Parliament. You did that about a year ago. Now, for the world, they don't understand private member's bill, but is this still relevant, and what did you propose?
2: It's extremely relevant and is still very relevant. Because the government had consistently refused to have an open inquiry into the way decisions were made, what information was shared in the bombardment of Gaza and the use of RAF bases, I then proposed a private member's bill, which means it's a backbench bill by an individual MP, I myself. It got through its first stage, and so we had the bill printed and published and the details of the bill very carefully thought out and presented. It was then blocked for the main debate, which is when it would become a live issue within Parliament. We expected that. So we then set up the independent tribunal, which we're now talking about. We're now into a new session of Parliament, because each parliamentary session lasts around a year. The new session is underway. I've secured a slot for the 11th of September to present the bill again, and hopefully, I can't predict for certainty what will happen, we get a debate on it. Basically, what we're saying is, after the Iraq War, The complicity of Britain in the war crimes in Iraq became very obvious through Sir John Chilcot's inquiry. We want another inquiry, but this time with more teeth, to deal with the connivance of people in misleading information, selling weapons which have been used to kill people. If the Foreign Office are really expecting us to believe that none of these weapons that we're selling to Israel at the moment can be used to kill anybody in Gaza, then we need to know exactly what weapons are being sold. We don't.
0: Professor Neve Gordon, you have are getting a number of signatures. You can tell us how many. An open letter, what, to the Prime Minister. Can you explain what you are calling for?
3: So, again, the Prime Minister said that Britain got it wrong, and we are suggesting that if it got it wrong, then this shouldn't remain on the realm of discourse, but should manifest itself into action. So we're raising, of course, the criminalization of the Palestine Action activist, and we can talk a bit more about how they've been criminalized maybe later on, and we're calling to deprescribe the group, which was prescribed as a terrorist group in July 2025.
0: If you could actually address that right now, because I think it can be puzzling to many people around the world that these protesters are now called terrorists, and there are a handful who have been sentenced.
3: So there's two issues here. One is we have a group of people that decided that protesting and calling on the government to change its actions is no longer viable in terms of bringing about change. And therefore, they have decided to take direct action and to try to stop the transfer of these weapons that have been used to kill Palestinians in Gaza to the Israeli military to be used for the destruction of the Gaza Strip. They have been criminalized by the British government in such a way that they have been prescribed not as a radical movement, but as an actual terrorist group. And if they are a terrorist group, that then the sentences they will receive for carrying out what could be really minor property offenses, like writing graffiti on an airplane, as a terrorist act, and anyone that supports them, and that's the 3,000 and somewhat retired people that you mentioned, can also be sentenced to jail. Now, what happened, the second issue is that what happened in the trials is that these people were not allowed to explain their motivations. Now, let me give you an example. Let's say someone wants to attack, right here in the studio, Jeremy Corbyn, and Shia jumps up and pushes that person away, and that person sprains their ankle and sues Shahid. She is not allowed to explain in court that basically she was trying to defend Corbyn from the attack. So these people that were sentenced are not allowed to explain their motivation to prevent a much greater harm than the harm that they carried out, which was the destruction of property. That is not allowed in court. And then the British people, the legislator also distinguished between the verdict and the sentencing. So the jury could not hear their motivations, had to decide whether they destroyed some property, decided that they did indeed destroy some property, but then instead of being tried for a criminal offense of the destruction of property, they were tried as terrorists. So there's a separation between verdict and sentencing, and the judge can decide on that separation and can decide to judge them as terrorists for a crime that actually the whole court case was about the destruction of property.
0: So I want to turn to the case of the British lawyer facing contempt charges over his closing speech during a trial of Palestine Action activists. Rajiv Menon KC is accused of misleading the jury and ignoring directions by the judge when representing Charlotte Head, one of the four activists jailed for criminal damage after they broke into an Elbit Systems weapons factory in Filton in August of 2024. At a recent online webinar titled Descent into Authoritarianism, the Rajiv Menon KC case, legal experts spoke about the contempt of court charges being brought against Menon. At the end of the event, Menon himself spoke briefly to thank supporters and spoke about the case of the Filton 24, the activists arrested and charged for their direct action break-in at the Elbit Systems weapons factory. This is what he said.
4: It would be remiss of me not to acknowledge the Filton 24, the incredible young people who risked everything, to speak truth to power and to do what they thought was right when they engaged in direct action against the Elbit Systems factory in Filton. It was an enormous privilege for me to represent Charlotte Head together with Simon and Kate. We fight on for her against the draconian sentence that she received from the very judge who instigated the proceedings against me. And that battle will continue as long as it needs to continue.
0: So that's Rajiv Menon, who has been held now in contempt of court. The attorney for the Palestine Action activists, Israeli professor Neve Gordon, you cite him directly in this letter, open letter that scores of people have signed on to, scholars and practitioners of international law. Talk about including him and what exactly you are demanding of Prime Minister Burnham in this open letter.
3: Well, basically, the judge is not allowing the defense lawyers to defend their clients. It's not allowing to explain the context in which their actions took place, and is not allowing the lawyer to do his job in this case. And when the lawyer tried to do his job, which is his calling, I need to the best of my effort to defend these people, he was held in contempt of court. And if it goes through, he might even be debarred. And this is one of the UK's major barristers, and who is well respected, and it is unheard of, this kind of attack, both on the activists that were not allowed to speak during the trials and explain their motivations, and about the defense team that were not allowed to carry their jobs. And I don't, and so there's a whole, what we see here is, again, this, I think, is also part of the complicity of the British government, because as it enhances diplomatic support, inviting the president of Israel to come to meetings here, the one that signed the rockets on the Gaza border that were later being launched against civilians in Gaza. As it's doing that, it is introducing new legislation that includes what we've just discussed, but also includes outlawing speech like From the River to the Sea, Intifada, anti-Zionism, and things like that, to silence any kind of mobilization and collective action against probably the worst crime in the 21st century. And so we're seeing this double movement of those that have been supporting the genocide basically being spread a red carpet, while those that take a stance and come out against it being criminalized.
0: I want to bring in the third author of the new book, The Gaza Tribunal, Britain's Complicity in Genocide, Shahid Hamouri, Palestinian-Jordanian lecturer in international law and legal theory at the University of Kent, served as co-chair of the Gaza Tribunal, along with the Israeli professor Niamh Gordon and the British MP Jeremy Corbyn. Thanks so much for being with us, Shahid. If you could start off by talking about the awareness within the British populace, the public, how their taxpayer dollars are spent. What is the awareness of Britain's relationship with Israel?
5: So to begin with, let's be very clear. Had it not been for the UK's material support to Israel, we could have saved tens of thousands of lives. And it was very clear for the people who went to the street that if something were to happen by the UK's government, we are able to save those lives. So an apology coming far too late into the future is almost offensive rather than anything that would relinquish people or allow us to breathe. So as to the British people's understanding of what was happening, it is indeed very disturbing to see the distortion that happened through mainstream media, such as the BBC, for example, where representations of Palestinians as less human were not only normalized, but also deep fear of the other was ingrained over and over and over again. Listening to the news, it was as if one is listening to the world saying that their life, and specifically their right to say no to a settler colony that has deprived us of our life for five generations now, is criminalized over and over again. The sad thing is that not only were the British people not allowed to know what was happening within their money, but also they were not allowed to even protest it. And whoever protests it is also demonized within the media space. So this was clearly where the edge of the so-called democratic system has reached. We've reached the edge of the establishment's rule and the establishment's space, where it allows us to express our opinions, in the sense that the moment that we touch its own interests in West Asia, and Israel being the main factor of that interest in facilitating that, that is where everything stops. That is where an autoimmune reaction happens within the system, so natural within the system that it automatically reacted by blocking out any imagination, any understanding or humanization to stop this bloodshed.
0: Shahid Hamouri, you've talked about what's happened in the streets, but also the suites and the government offices, that there was a kind of policy to silence and even punish civil servants who dared to speak out.
5: So as we saw in the testimonies that were presented in front of us, civil servants, and it must be said very close to or invoking questions that were discussed in the Nuremberg trials, were faced with an option of you're either damned if you speak or damned if you don't, in the sense that if they were to follow their own consciousness and say no against decisions that would give economic support to Israel, and let's be clear, under international law, any support to Israeli war economy, not just to the settlement economy, was a form of supporting the genocide and falls outside of the UK's obligations, when they try to notify that, and when other civil servants try to note that sending weapons or anything of the like is indeed in violation of Britain's own law as well as international law, they are faced with a choice. You either leave your job or you stay silent.
0: I wanted to go to Mark Smith. He testified at the Gaza Tribunal. He was a British Foreign Office official who resigned in protest over continued arms sales to Israel. This was back in August 2024. Smith was the lead official on the UK arms export licensing report, which assessed whether the UK was legally compliant. He chose to only testify by voice. I want to get your response to this, Shahid. This is some of his testimony.
6: What I witnessed while working on that report was profoundly concerning. While I was working on the report, I was routinely asked to change the report. This was not to correct mistakes. or to ensure accuracy, as would normally be the case with a civil service report, but I was actually asked to alter the wording, placement of paragraphs, and to omit key information so that it, quote unquote, sounded less bad. So this is absolutely counter to what we are trained to do as civil servants, and it's something that I have never witnessed in my career, either prior to or following working on this particular report. It was also fully understood in the department that we would have these conversations in person and not want those conversations to be requested by a court. So for anybody listening here, there have been hundreds, if not thousands, of conversations within the walls of the Foreign Office on the most controversial aspects of our arms sales policy, which will never be seen by the public, which will never be put into a court, even a closed court, because we have them in person.
0: So that was Mark Smith testifying at the Gaza Tribunal last year in London, chaired by our three guests today. He was a British Foreign Office official who resigned in protest. And this is Fran Heathcote, a British trade unionist and General Secretary of the Public and Commercial Services Union.
7: We further believe that across some areas in the civil service and its related areas, the civil service code is being used to prevent our members engaging in activity to help the people of Gaza.
0: Fran Heathcote, British trade unionist, Mark Smith, Shahid Hamoudi, talk about the significance of this testimony and also where this tribunal led.
5: So indeed, so as I said, when we teach students about the Nuremberg trials, we ask them how were civil servants that were put in such positions, what is their moral responsibility? What we have with Mark Smith is someone who is clear that signing this paper is to have not only blood on his hand, but to be complicit in the most atrocious crimes of which we cannot speak. And the fact that we see this this reaction at all levels of the UK's government tells us how deeply ingrained is the establishment in establishing the borders of how far can British rule of law as well as British democracy go, and within spaces where we're not allowed to speak when you see these things. These people were deprived of their human rights to say no to being complicit in a genocide, and indeed this is one of the most dangerous red lights that we could see in any government, whereby it is absolutely normalized to hide away one of the biggest crimes in humanity, even if it's just through signing papers and saying yes to cooperation with the Israeli military.
0: We're going to break and then come back to this discussion. Shahid Hamoudi is a Palestinian-Jordanian lecturer in international law and legal theory at the University of Kent. Niamh Gordon is a professor here in London, and Jeremy Corbyn is a British MP. They are co-chairs of the Gaza Tribunal that has led to a new book, The Gaza Tribunal, Britain's Complicity in Genocide. We'll be back with them in a minute here in London.

0: Palestinian oud musician Huda Asfour performing in our Democracy Now! Studio. This is Democracy Now!, democracynow.org, The War and Peace Report. I'm Amy Goodman. We're broadcasting from London today and tomorrow on Thursday. As we go back to the Gaza Tribunal, one of the witnesses was plastic surgeon Dr. Victoria Rose. She first joined Missions to Gaza through the charity Ideals in 2019, where she contributed to the development and training of limb reconstruction specialists in Gaza. Since 2024, she's undertaken multiple humanitarian missions in Gaza. In her testimony, she spoke about operating on children each and every day and shared her operating history from one single day in May of 2025.
1: I looked at one day's operating in May, and we operated on six children. We started with an 18-month-old child. That's not the youngest child I treated, with a 15% burn. We then went on to a three-year-old boy with a 35% burn. In the UK, that is a 50-50 survival burn, and it would go to probably one of only two units that would be able to look after that child. I then operated on a five-year-old girl who had had her arm blown off. She was down for an amputation, but we managed to salvage half of her hand and most of her forearm and shoulder. I then operated on her sister whilst my colleagues operated on her mother in the theatre next door. Her sister had had her left cheek and shoulder blown off. I then operated on a seven-year-old girl who had had her knee blown off. And my final case was a 13-year-old boy who had had his left ankle blown off. And his brother was being operated in the theatre next door.
0: Dr. Victoria Rose testifying at the Gaza Tribunal in London last year. Again, we are joined by the co-chairs of the Gaza Tribunal, Shahad Hamouri, who teaches at the University of Kent, Niamh Gordon here in London, a professor, and British MP Jeremy Corbyn, who ended up co-authoring a book together, The Gaza Tribunal, Britain's Complicity in Genocide. Niamh Gordon, we just listened to what happened in a hospital. You are formerly the first director of Physicians for Human Rights Israel. I'm wondering if you can talk about Israel's systematic attacks on hospitals and healthcare workers in Gaza, not to mention journalists right now, and also how Britain has dealt with the issue of international law, the UK questioning the ICC's jurisdiction to protect Israel.
2: So we heard from Victoria Rose about one day operating on children. In the testimony itself, we also heard about the conditions under which she was operating. And these are conditions where all the hospitals, all 36 hospitals in the Gaza Strip, were bombed, a lot of them damaged, but many of them completely destroyed. And where there was no Israel did not allow access to medicine, did not allow access to fuel that you need for electricity to run these hospitals, and basically systematically and deliberately decimated the medical field in the Gaza Strip. And I would say we need the listener needs to understand that when you're attacking a hospital that serves a large population, it's not only the harm that is generated through the immediate attack, but it is the reverberating harm. And that reverberating harm, I would suggest, is equal to a weapons of mass destruction, because the amount of people that are going to be killed from these attacks

0: is today unknown, but it's in thousands.
1: And Dr. Abu Safia, the head of the Kamel Adwan Hospital in Gaza, still imprisoned?
0: So we have 1,700 health workers that were killed in the Gaza Strip. And that is about three times the more than the level of civilians. So you're three times more likely to be killed in the Gaza Strip if you're a health worker than if you are a civilian. And then we have scores of doctors and healthcare workers that were disappeared or taken into Israeli jails. And we know that in these jails, they have been tortured and some of them have been raped. So there's a systematic assault on the life-saving and life-sustaining situation in the Gaza Strip. And the English government is instead of looking at this pattern of assault where we have over 900 attacks on medical units in Gaza, instead of looking at it and seeing there's a pattern here, it's systematic and deliberate, is looking at each and every single attack and saying maybe there was a reason to attack it because maybe combatants were hiding in the hospitals, and what we see is only trees and we've lost sight of the forest. And the forest is the destruction of the health system in Gaza.
1: British MP Jeremy Corbyn. In the United States, the majority of the those who voted in the Democratic caucus, we have not seen this before, people like Congressmember Ro Khanna and others, voted to end military support for Israel. Talk about the shift, if there is one, in the British Parliament, and also coming back to your new Prime Minister, Andy Burnham, where he was on this, and the space you feel what role protest plays in moving this forward.
2: I want to say a big thank you to all those in the United States that have protested and marched for Gaza, marched for the Palestinian people, because I know the hardship they faced, and I know the number of students that lost positions because of the encampments and so much else. So I want to say a big thank you to all our friends in the US for what they've done and continue to do on this, and it's clearly making a difference. Look at the election results in the Democrat primaries. Look at the change that's happening. In Britain, it's been a more complicated process because the British government's relationship with Israel is incredibly close. It is security cooperation, and there is a huge Israeli influence on the British political system. And it's very hard to hit back against that in support of the Palestinian people. But nevertheless, we've had enormous demonstrations in Britain. The biggest was almost a million who marched on the US embassy. And I think my estimation is almost 2 million people in Britain have done something in support of the Palestinian cause. Parliament is way behind the curve on all this, but it's beginning to change. Way behind the curve, but change is happening before my very eyes. One night, there was a maneuver in Parliament to prevent a vote on a ceasefire. The reaction, the public reaction, was so huge on that. A week later, you couldn't move for Labour MPs using the word ceasefire in their speeches in Parliament. Things have changed. Now, Andy Burnham said what he said. I think it's inadequate. I think it's very late. I think it's very unclear. But nevertheless, he only said that for a reason. And that was the reason was the electoral pushback against the Labour Party because of its complicity in genocide and because of the findings of what this book is about. And so my message is this. Protest works. It can be very frustrating going on a march. You think, well, what have I done? I've just been on a march. Whereas the Palestinian people are losing everything as a result. If it's all we can do, it's an act of solidarity. It does change things. But the points that Niamh was making, the points that Shahad was making, Palestinian kids are dying of starvation, of dehydration, of operations that can't succeed because of a lack of anaesthetic and even antiseptic. And within a few kilometres, everything is available. This is a human-made murder of Palestinian children. It is an act of genocide. Protest, please. Do all you can. Our book is part of that protest. And we sent copies to Andy Burnham and to Ed Miliband and invited them to meet us to discuss the findings of our tribunal and have the courage to set up a government-sponsored public inquiry into Britain's complicity.
1: And Shahid Hamouri, from Palestine to Iran, your final thoughts?
3: Well, they're all a very they're all the same part of what needs to happen. And in the sense, if the UK regrets its position in relation to Palestine, then the UK needs to stop supporting the US in its attacks against Israel. Further destabilization, as well as taking it away against the sovereignty of nations within West Asia. The US, UK, should have never been in West Asia. It's an area for its people, not for the plunder and exploitation of foreigners.
1: Mm-hmm. And do you feel that Andy Burnham is listening?
3: I highly doubt it, to be honest. However, we shall try with every single point that we have to bring forward the paradoxes of what has happened to the English legal system as well as the English democratic system in order to put a mirror in front of them so that they can no longer claim any moral superiority after their hands are full of blood. And hoping that with that we can bring forward change little by little as per the fact that the British people are more than ever, as per the American people, aware of what is happening and aware of a very simple fact. And that is the people of the region should never be controlled by foreign entities, and they have every right to live equally like everyone else.
1: I want to thank you all for being with us. Shahid Hamouri, Palestinian Jordanian lecturer in international law and legal theory, University of Kent. Neve Gordon, Israeli political scientist, professor of international law and human rights at Queen Mary University of London. And British MP Jeremy Corbyn. They three co-chaired the Gaza Tribunal and co-authored the new book just out, The Gaza Tribunal, Britain's Complicity in Genocide. That does it for our show. I hope you all have glasses to see the total eclipse tonight, or 90% here in London.
2: You can watch it through a colander.
1: Oh, or through a colander. 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

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Are you feeling down a little bit right now? I'm sorry about that, but here is some soul and funk on CFUR right now to ump that soul and give you a little jab and groove to go with it.

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Dive into the world of soul music with us. 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

off on the lookout, see the love in those little eyes looking back at you. On the lookout, on the lookout, sang you dear. 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

0: following program may include content that is not suitable for all audiences, including but not limited to
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2: In today's busy world, most of us live disconnected from the land and the lessons it holds, until climate change forces us to pay attention. Dr. Nancy Stevens, our guest in this episode of The Climate Conversation, is a scholar and mental health expert of European and Mohawk ancestry. From the Yukon's thawing permafrost to urban indigenous communities adapting to climate change impacts, our conversation highlights the fact that climate change is a direct consequence of our colonial history. But indigenous teachings of reciprocity and respect can help reshape our collective response to environmental crises. After all, we are all in this together, and a renewed focus on community, relationships, and connection is so important, especially when global politics and the state of the world can be paralyzing. My takeaway from this episode, we can listen, learn, and act from a place of genuine care for our shared home.
3: Okay, so my name is Nancy Stevens. I am in the Faculty of First Nations Studies, Associate Prof, and Chair for the department, and just landed here in August.
2: August?
3: Yeah.
2: Well, that's pretty recent.
3: It is.
2: How's the transition going?
3: It's going. I haven't lost my mind yet.
2: There's still time. Okay.
3: Yes, yes. I expect it will happen eventually. So.
2: Well, thanks for taking time out of your busy schedule to come and join us for these. So what I want to do first is kind of run through some like rapid fire questions. It could be like a quick one word answer. Some of these are silly. Some of them are a little more serious, but okay. We're just going to like get to know each other. Favorite color?
3: Blue.
2: Favorite season?
3: All of them.
2: Okay. Cats or dogs?
3: Well, I love them both, but I'm allergic to cats, so it's dogs.
2: Okay.
3: And horses.
2: Would you rather talk like Yoda or breathe like Darth Vader?
3: Can I?
2: You can pass.
3: I'm gonna. you were like, I was like having visions of a friend of mine who used to do the Yoda thing. Oh. It's like, I can't do that.
2: Okay.
3: But I'm definitely not breathing like Vader.
2: Okay. Window seat or aisle seat?
3: Aisle.
2: Are you more likely to get a parking ticket or a speeding ticket?
3: I've got good radar.
2: Okay. So it's a parking ticket. coffee or tea?
3: Coffee all the way.
2: Okay. Mm-hmm. We're on the same wavelength there. Do you have a favorite go-to lazy dinner?
3: No.
2: No. Okay.
3: Something I'm not cooking is it?
2: Takeout.
3: Yeah, takeout.
2: Okay. Let's see. What's another question here? Do you listen to music?
3: Yeah.
2: Do you listen to full albums or like tracks?
3: Oh, no. These days I listen to a lot of like mixes with no words in it, because I can't work into music with words.
2: I found that the same. It's crazy. Yeah.
3: Yeah.
2: The ambient chill playlist is.
3: Yeah. Yeah.
2: For work. Yeah.
3: Soundtracks for movies like Lord of the Rings and stuff like that, definitely. Mm. But also, you know, whatever. Whatever.
2: What's the one? The Mission has a great soundtrack too. Classical style.
3: Okay.
2: It's really good. No words.
3: Mm.
2: Okay.
3: Cool.
2: Okay. Mm-hmm. So. We're going to get into the interview part. That was the repartee. That was just relaxing and warming up. But I kind of want to know, like, your motivation for signing up for this.
3: Mm-hmm. Okay. So when I read the email, part of it is I'm brand new, so this is kind of a way for me to get out and, you know, meet people I'm not likely to meet because of, I'm over there doing my thing and people are doing their thing. But it also really struck me as something that is woven throughout any kind of First Nations studies, Indigenous studies, whether it's social work focus or community focus or history. Climate change is, it's a thread through everything. So I thought it would be, I thought it'd be interesting to come and have a conversation.
4: I appreciate that. It took me a long time to write that email, actually.
3: Yeah.
4: And I hesitated and hesitated about sending it. I was like, you know, I just wanted this to be right and get people interested in the right thing. So anyways, I think I think it hit the some of the right notes there for you. So in terms of your career as an academic, do you do active research in climate change related things, or is it more a teaching thing, or just the general theme that you see going throughout?
3: Perhaps what I should do is give you a sort of a snapshot of my career. Most of my adult life, I've worked as a counselor in Indigenous mental health and Indigenous women's studies. And a big part of all of that, of course, is the collective trauma that people have experienced as a result of colonization, etc. Climate change is just, you know, the current part, the current and growing part of the impacts of colonization. Throughout the whole time that I was doing the counseling stuff, I was also teaching part-time, you know, doing contracts in like Indigenous health and wellness, social work types of programs, some of them college level, some of them university. And you cannot have a conversation about well-being without having a conversation about what colonization has done to the land, to the relationships with the land, to the relationships with all of our more than human relatives. So that's always been a piece of it. And then when I became a full-time academic in 2020, right as the lockdown happened, I defended my dissertation just before. Anyway, but it was the first time that I'd been put into like an Indigenous studies program. All of it before had been social work or social work adjacent. So it gave me an opportunity to create some courses that really sort of dove into looking at land as home. You know, so if you think about, you know, the term Mother Earth, what you and if you think about it from an Indigenous lens, Mother Earth is our first mother. And although we get birth through a biological mother, mother provides for us through food, water, shelter, etc. And so we had some opportunity to really sort of get into that, look at what that means. And this was for Indigenous and non-Indigenous students coming together and having these conversations and sort of opening up that sort of that understanding in ways that I think a lot of people don't get the opportunity to think about. So coming here, I'm currently teaching the First Nations 300 course. Next semester I'm teaching First Nations 200. So the 300 is the research focused course. 200 is more around First Nations studies within an academic setting and some of the tensions that that emerge out of that. And so through I don't know how to do things without centering it in the land, right? When it comes to teaching these things.
4: Yeah.
3: So, you know, when you think about how climate change is impacting, you know, how people are doing research now in different communities, even in urban spaces. Like I lived up in Old Crow in the Yukon for a couple of years, and hearing the stories about how the permafrost is melting. They had a massive, massive lake. I think it was Lake Thelma, just disappear. And it was an area where they had historically had a huge amount of muskrat trapping. and for that lake to just vanish was so profoundly impactful on that community. And those, and you know, and yet it's a community that's also trying to do things like they have solar panels up and creating, trying to create greener energy sources for the community. So all of these experiences have really informed how I teach what I teach, and also how I research what I research. Right now, I've been involved with a sexual assault service back in Ontario. We've been looking at how they provide services specifically for, or how they've evolved their services specifically for Indigenous clients who have experienced sexual violence. And again, it goes back to, we need time on the land.
4: Yeah.
3: So, yeah. So it really informs everything.
4: So, I mean, there's a lot of questions I want to ask you, and I'm not sure which one to go first with, but it sounds like, you know, you didn't really have like an aha moment like about climate change. It's just like sort of became this pervasive thing that it colors everything.
3: Yeah. Well, I mean, I grew up on a farm.
4: Yeah.
3: You know? And so for my earliest memories are being, you know, able to wander around freely. And so when I go back to Guelph, I go through places that I remember were farm fields. But one of the things that I used to do as a kid is I would try and imagine what the land looked like before farms.
4: Hmm.
3: And it just is something that, you know, like I've been involved in some things over the years, like different sort of one-off events or whatnot. You know, and I was part of one a few years ago when we were still sort of a lockdown, but it was looking at eco grief, you know, and so having those conversations about what does it mean to lose ecosystems, you know, and so again, this goes back into the work that I've done, you know, like navigating the social, the emotional, the spiritual, mental and physical losses that people experience as a result of things that get called progress. And I don't understand how we, you know, and I'm probably, I think I'm paraphrasing Winona LaDuke here, but how do you call something progress or development when it's killing the very systems we need to survive? You know, and that's a struggle. I have 4 children and 2 grandsons.
4: Yeah.
3: And they're all adults now, but, you know, what kind of world have we created here?
4: Yeah, it's really heavy.
3: Yes, it is. It is.
4: And it's, you know, it feels like a thing that had some awareness. There was a lot of sort of consciousness around this, you know, lots of talk, lots of words about and doing something about it.
3: Mm-hmm.
4: But it seems like not a lot is actually happening.
3: Yeah, yeah.
4: How, so in terms of like a, you know, you've talked already about the fact that this is sort of an end member of colonialism and Western capitalism, and this is the place that we are now.
3: Mm-hmm.
4: Where do you see an opportunity to make progress on this or against climate change? Or is it a question of, you know, policies, or is it people, or is there sort of another way to think about this?
3: That's a really good question. I think one of the challenges is we run the risk of becoming so overwhelmed by things that we become immobilized. And I remember having that feeling as I was finishing college in the program that I had done up in Thunder Bay. And I was just like, I don't know how to solve all the world's problems. Well, you know, when it comes down to brass tacks, it's not my job to solve the world's problems. All I can do is what's within sort of my sphere of control. And really the only thing I can control is me.
4: Hmm.
3: know, so I try to make choices that are less harmful. And that's really hard when, you know, you go and buy clothing and know that within most clothing there are microplastics and or nanoplastics that are invariably going to end up in the water. It's really hard when you try and buy things that are more sustainable, knowing that people who would like to do that may not have the financial means to do so. I think it means that we have to revisit our connection with each other. I think we have to rethink about what community really means. Like, I was just on a video conference thing yesterday, and this is for an Indigenous youth group who is doing some really great work, and they're using AI to record the meeting minutes.
4: Okay.
3: And I'm like, what are you doing? You know, but I don't know if they've thought through the impacts of those choices. And so that's a piece to have conversations about, not to condemn people for making the choices that they do, but to say, have you thought about what the implications are?
4: Yeah.
3: Right.
4: I mean, AI is a whole separate conversation, but we have to sit down again and talk about that.
3: Oh, let's not.
4: No.
3: There's
4: same. The same. And I feel not like a Luddite, but it's more like this is not a technology that we should be advancing in any way.
3: Well, there's a lot. Yeah. And there's so many things that are attached to that in terms of, you know, social and economic inequities for people and what that's going to mean. You know, I saw a meme the other day just comparing, you know, people down in the U.S. no longer having access to SNAP benefits. And yet here's Elon Musk getting the $1 trillion. You know, I don't know what this is, if it's a, you know, some sort of a pissing match between billionaires, but geez.
4: Kind of feels like it, actually.
3: Yeah, it does. And, you know, so I think there's a lot of, but I think these are the conversations and the ideas that, you know, as communities, we have to wrestle with. What does it mean to be community? What does it mean to be family?
4: Mm.
3: What are the values that we really want to uphold?
4: Yeah.
3: And what needs to be changed, you know, when we've got so many things that are sort of based in mis and disinformation, do we go back to face-to-face because that's the only way we know it's real? I don't know.
4: Yeah.
3: Yeah.
4: No, those are really good points. And I think, you know, this idea of focusing on, you know, you can only control yourself. Mm-hmm. You can't, you know, there's a danger of paralysis or immobilization, I think you said, if you consider how much there might be to do. And there's this growing sort of sense of like defeatism around climate change, which I don't like hearing.
3: Yeah.
4: You know, people are like, well, what's the point? Right. Well, there is a point. And the point is community and mm-hmm. relationships and mm-hmm. Getting back to some of these basics about how, mm-hmm. you know, we are a consequence or we're a product of this landscape where we are.
3: Yeah.
4: So getting back out to nature is some way to sort of reconnect with that stuff.
3: Yeah. Yeah.
4: Totally.
3: Yeah.
4: Okay.
3: Well, you know, and I mean, you're probably aware, but, you know, extractive industries, for example, there's a really strong parallel between the actions and the values upheld by extractive industry as an action, as well as a you know, sort of a commodity ultimately, and the way that society views women. So going back to the idea of mother, do you rape your mother? You know, and in some cases, the answer is yes. Like if you look at how colonialism has impacted various nations like the Congo and the experiences people have had there, you end up with warlords who really have been so traumatized They no longer can feel anything.
4: Yeah.
3: You know, so how do you bring people back into being human and bring humans back into the context of the whole ecosystem? We're a part of nature, not apart from nature. And yet we've forgotten that.
4: So this is a good chance. I want to circle back to one of the things you said. You spent time mm-hmm. up in Old Crow in the Yukon.
3: Mm-hmm.
4: And one of the things I've always sort of thought about with respect to climate change is how, you know, I think more vulnerable populations
3: mm-hmm.
4: get it.
3: Mm-hmm.
4: They're very aware of it.
3: But, oh, yeah.
4: But when you sort of come back out to, you know, urban societies or, mm-hmm. you know, people are more immune to those yep. consequences until something happens.
3: Yeah.
4: Right. Until
3: yep.
4: you get the wildfire that takes out half of Fort McMurray or
3: yep. Yep.
4: until like a big event sort of wakes people up.
3: Mm-hmm.
4: But it still feels like it's not enough. Like there's no...
3: Yeah.
4: So people just sort of get back into their routines and that's it.
3: Mm-hmm.
4: So how, you know, is that something you've seen? Like the vulnerability yeah. is something that comes across like in terms of climate change?
3: Definitely. Before I moved out to BC this year, in fact, I was seeing articles in Ontario where they were talking about Muskoka, which is a huge cottage country area, big, big dollars there. As being at high risk now for forest fire.
4: Mm.
3: I don't think it's going to, you know, the people with deep, deep pockets and high degrees of influence don't live in Iqaluit or in Old Crow or in Whitehorse even.
4: Now, yeah.
3: They live in places south of us. They live in places like Muskoka. You know, and so it's not until those places start being impacted, I think, before people are going to start doing things. However, at the same time, what I'm also seeing is that communities are actually doing things despite what the, you know, the more publicly visible policymakers are doing. You know, I mean, the United States right now has got probably, in my opinion, the worst president that, you know, has ever been seen. And yet there are communities in the U.S. that are still engaged in really trying to mitigate harms from, you know, climate change
4: yeah.
3: in their regions.
4: Because they're the ones who are going to feel it.
3: And they're, or they're already feeling
4: they're already
3: it.
4: Feeling
3: yeah.
4: it. Yeah.
3: Yeah.
4: Hard cosign on that worst president ever mm-hmm. comment. I'll put that on the record. this kind of brings this idea of, you know, there's kind of two options. One is adapt. The other is mitigate and try and reduce the impacts of future mm-hmm. climate change. And we kind of have to do both, right? That's always mm-hmm. been every time I do an interview about climate change, I say, you gotta, if you want to get out of the hole, you gotta stop digging.
3: Yeah.
4: Right?
3: Yep.
4: Step one. So, yep. but that always sort of falls apart. And we're always talking about how do we adapt to the changes? Are there mm-hmm. things you've seen in the communities you've lived in or places or people you've worked with on how, you know, even on a day-to-day scale, or maybe like people are like mm-hmm. aware of this and they're sort of figuring out how to adapt and change their own behaviors or patterns to deal with it?
3: Yeah. Well, I mean, certainly what I've seen in some places, and also just like watching on, you know, some of the documentaries and stuff, like people bringing back wetlands so that they can reduce the risk of flooding in their areas, as an example. But also, you know, like I was saying, up in Old Crow, doing things like installing solar panels so that the community doesn't have to rely on diesel for its generators. There are all those little bits and pieces. Most of what I've seen, like in the Ontario region, has been really sporadic. Because right now, well, since 2018, Ontario has had a premier that has, you know, when he first took office, he canned what was that? I don't know. I can't remember. There was a whole bunch of like green energy projects that had already been committed to, etc. You know, and you kind of shake your head at that because, you know, you feel like some people are taking two steps forward, but then it's five back because of political changes and stuff. So
4: we see the same thing in Alberta with Danielle Smith. We see the same thing with Trump in the States, like just rolling back any efforts to sort of diversify energy sources or economies is sort of seen as. And I think it ties back into this idea of climate change as a consequence of colonialism and capitalism.
3: So one of the things that you get taught when you take sort of human behavior type courses, whether it's psychology or whatever, is that change always induces resistance.
4: Hmm.
3: So on many levels, we have people who are really wanting to do all the constructive changes, etc. And on other levels, we have other segments of society that are resisting like crazy. So if you were to think of the whole human population as a single being or as a single family, we have those who are saying, yeah, we need to change. Let's do this, you know, and do all the, you know, rah-rah stuff. And then you have the other ones, no, change is too scary. Don't do this. It means I'm going to lose and blah, blah. You know, so, I mean, a lot of what we're seeing is really such, so fundamentally human in terms of its behavior. The thing of it is that we still have to persevere, you know, because the generation or generations that are resisting, those people eventually will no longer be here. And the generations who are, you know, the ancestors and the elders to come, they will be taking up those responsibilities. And so, you know, for people who are trying to work to adapt, to mitigate, to, you know, sort of maybe think about what does it mean to be human in this time? That's where those ideas and those values can be passed forward.
4: But that's where the teaching becomes so important.
3: Mm-hmm. Right? Absolutely.
4: Whether it's from like a elementary school all the way up into secondary education, is getting, you know, the future elders. I love the way of putting that, to have that impression and that concept in their minds that this is something that is really important. In terms of teaching, climate change is sort of incorporated into your courses in terms of a back to land or getting back in touch with Mother Nature kind of approach. How do students respond in your classes?
3: Well, from here, I've had in the research course, I've had a number of students who are in the planning program. And I think for them and for the other students who aren't, but I think it's made a lot of sense. When I've taught it, when I've taught similar courses elsewhere, I think for some, it, you know, it isn't a surprise. For others, it's the first time to think about an idea. And to start making connections that they hadn't previously. So
4: do you get any resistance, or is it more people are just only, sort of, oh, that's an interesting.
3: The only time I've encountered resistance is when, you know, I've been teaching like a intro to First Nations studies kind of course, and it's a mandatory course. Not everybody's ready for that. And even the ones who do resist, oftentimes by the end of the course are opening up.
4: That's good.
3: Yeah.
4: That's a win. You put the
3: It really is. Not everybody gets there, and sometimes you get but even then it's like, you know, just as a nod to my Mohawk ancestry, it's like we're seed planters. We plant seeds. You know, and that seed might not bloom this week. It might not bloom this year. But you know how some seeds, they go dormant for a long time?
4: Mm-hmm.
3: Eventually, you water it or you set some fire to it and up it comes.
4: It's like cicadas every 17 years.
3: Yeah.
4: Something like that.
3: Yeah, something like that.
4: So I think, you know, I mean, there's lots of ways that I think this course in particular is sort of attempting to do some, make some of those connections, mm-hmm. just sort of make people aware mm-hmm. of, you know, not just the science of climate change, which is kind of my background, but like mm-hmm. the impacts and the adaptation and, mm-hmm. and this idea of action on climate change. And are there,
3: mm-hmm.
4: You know, are there specific things that you would want students taking the course to walk away with?
3: Two things. There's an elder by the name of Tom Porter. He's from Akwesasne. And the first time I ever saw a documentary with him in it, he talked about how everybody is indigenous to somewhere. Some of us, and this is my, you know, sort of thought on this, some of us are indigenous to many places, but we all have roots in the earth, in this mother that we call home. So what does that mean?
4: Yeah.
3: And so I think everybody needs to wrestle with that. The other thing that I would want people to walk away with from this is an understanding that our relationship with Mother Earth, with the environment, however you want to term it, is something that we need to bring back to being something sacred. And I say that not in a religious sense,
4: mm-hmm.
3: but in the sense of we are connected to this thing that is bigger than us. And because it supports us, we don't support it. We need to shift how we understand that relationship and what that means in terms of our responsibilities. Indigenous peoples will talk about the importance of reciprocity. And of, you know, respect, and, you know, there's the sacred teachings, like, you know, grandfather teachings and stuff like that. It's really about helping us as humans, because we're the youngest of all our relatives, learn how to listen to our elder siblings, the plants, the rocks, the animals, and to be able to live our lives with integrity and, you know, with care for each other and for all of the earth.
4: That's fantastic. Thank you for being the first guest on this course in this journey.
3: You're very welcome.
4: I do want to say I saw Jeremy Dutcher performed on Saturday night, and he said he had this great line about he's talking about the elders, and he's got these recordings of, you know, mm-hmm. his elders and his ancestors from 120 years ago, and mm-hmm. he stopped at one point, and he said, you know you have elders too. We're like indigenous people, we don't have a monopoly on elders. We're just the ones who listen to our elders. That was a great line.
3: Yes.
4: Listening to our elders and the wisdom, not just of our human elders, but beyond. Fantastic.
3: One of my favorite authors, probably unsurprisingly, is Robin Wall Kimmerer.
4: Oh, yeah.
3: Braiding Sweetgrass and the other book that she wrote, The Serviceberry.
4: Yep.
3: But, you know, she talks about that gift economy.
4: Yep.
3: And the honorable harvest. And that's what I mean when we need to go back to this idea of seeing things as sacred. You know, it's not, we shouldn't be taking life, whether as plant or animal or human, without understanding what the implications are and that we have a responsibility to then honor that life that's given.
4: Yeah.
3: Yeah. So, mm-hmm.
4: Nancy, thank you so much for
3: You're very welcome.
5: 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Stephen. Stephen. Keep it locked on C4 Radio. The rebel, everyone.
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0: you know that anime is actually pretty niche in Japan? 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
3: Eric Tompkins is hosting an album release party at Kate's Sweet Bites, located inside Books & Company, on August 14th, starting at 7 p.m., starring the new and used Poetry Band. 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

I've been introduced to music through three different avenues, the first being my dad's classic rock collection, thank you dad, the second being word of mouth, thank you to my friend Robin, and finally, movies. And while some people have given me flack for not listening to the whole album, do we really need to discover music the same way as everyone else? Because if we're finding tunes that speak to us, then who cares? Just as long as you love the music, that's all that matters. And I hope you like this spike pop on C4FM just as much as I do.

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3: Hello and welcome. 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
3: Today we are talking about mental health in the workplace. Kind of a big subject, as most of our subjects are.
4: Yeah, this one covers a lot of ground. And work is such a big thing, a big part of our lives.
3: Totally. Like, what is it, one third? Are we spending one third of our lives
4: working? Sometimes I think it's too much, and sometimes I think it's not enough. But
3: not enough. Well, I want to hear about that.
4: Occasionally.
3: If you like your work.
4: Yeah.
3: Fair. Yeah, it's a lot of time we're spending at work. I think I had read something some time ago about how like you spend way more time with your close coworkers than you even do like your partner or your kids.
4: That totally makes sense when you think about your day. Like a lot of the time that we're off, we're sleeping and we're not with our partners. We might be doing our chores, holding down the other part of our job, like the life part of our job, you know, dishes and house cleaning and all those things.
3: Yeah, that's true. Like even the third that you do get at home, you have stuff to do.
4: Yeah.
3: Yeah. That makes sense.
4: Yeah.
3: What do you think of when you think of workplace mental health? Like what are the thoughts, ideas that pop into your mind?
4: I think immediately about the companionship that we often find with our, you know, we talk about work wives and work husbands and you know, we have our work best friends and and sometimes they're just our actual best friends as well. And I think about that that cohesion that you have when things are going well. The cohesion you have with the team, the people that you find who have the same goals as you. And that's what I think about with workplace mental health. The support of the community. But then I also start thinking about when things aren't going well, what is there then for work? That thing that's demanding that you are present physically and mentally. And when things are not going well, how does that look?
3: Yeah, I'm not surprised to hear that you think of community.
4: Like, of course not.
3: You think of building a community within the workplace and having like it be a living, breathing, evolving thing.
4: Well, and what you just said at the very beginning makes so much sense. Like we're spending a third of our days there. Spending time creating those relationships makes a lot of sense.
3: Yeah, totally.
4: What do you think of?
3: I think of a lot of relationship work. I think of like managing professional and interpersonal relationships is complicated. And I think that sometimes it's easier for some folks and harder for others. I think a lot of times we talk about compartmentalization, you know, like work is work and we don't want to give more to work than we need to. You know, if you're spending 40 plus hours a week at work, you don't want to give your evening to work as well.
4: Right.
3: But that's not always easy for people. You know, you're spending a lot of your energy and your thoughts. Plus relationships that might not be positive relationships at work are going to linger with you.
4: Yeah.
3: So I think it's a big thing. And I think that sometimes we try to minimize it and be like, oh, well, it's just work, you know?
4: Yeah.
3: But I think it's more than just work sometimes.
4: It is a lot more. Two things came up for me there. One is that our self-worth is so much tied up in how we're performing at work.
3: Yeah.
4: So if we're not performing to the way that is expected or that we're expecting ourselves to, that's really going to impact. And that's not going to go away when we close the door to work. That's not something that's just going to be gone. And the other part is that we're not machines. We don't walk out the door and say, okay, I'm on to my next thing now. And that is completely gone. We're the same people when we're not at work that we are when we are at work. So we can have boundaries and say, I'm not going to bring this home. I'm not going to. But if we're feeling tired or emotionally spent and that's the way we walk into work, there's no way that can't impact us.
3: Yeah, totally. I agree with that. I think when it comes to compartmentalizing, I think it works. I think when you think about the workplaces that you've been at that you've had the most fun, mm-hmm. you know, think back and think about what was your favorite job or mm-hmm. your favorite workplace. What are the key characteristics of that workplace?
4: I was a ski instructor, so I got to ski.
3: Okay, yeah.
4: that's probably, and that's something that can't be recreated in like an environment like what we have.
3: No, yeah, we can't do that at work.
4: No, we can't.
3: What else?
4: I keep coming back to relationships. I think it's just being with people who are all working for this, the greater good, mm-hmm. like a common goal.
3: Totally.
4: Yeah.
3: I think of it as like gears that mm-hmm. are connecting, right?
4: Yes.
3: You're connecting and you're on. And it's one of those things that's you either get it or you don't, right?
4: Yeah.
3: You're either connecting or you're not. And when you are, it's hard to describe. Mm-hmm. But you're feeling like you're part of something.
4: Yeah.
3: You're feeling that there's a purpose that you get to participate in. You're also feeling like seen.
4: Yeah.
3: And connected to other people mm-hmm. who are also like maybe feeling positive or proud about doing something.
4: Proud.
3: Mm-hmm.
4: Yeah, that's such a big part of things. I think I missed that piece, like feeling that the work you're doing has value.
3: Mm-hmm.
4: You know, that you're not just, you're not there for 8 hours doing something that doesn't mean anything.
3: Yeah. What makes you say that you missed it?
4: I missed it when you said, what do you think about with work? That's it.
3: That's
4: one I feel. Yeah. So I was talking about relationships, but that pride thing, I think that would be hard to overstate how important that was.
3: Mm-hmm. Yeah, I agree.
4: Yeah.
3: It's hard sometimes, though, to feel. It's hard to feel like pride about work unless there's something that you find that gives it to you.
4: Yeah.
3: Does that make sense?
4: Yeah, it totally does.
3: Like sometimes pride about your work might not be the work or like selling a product or you know, whatever your job is, but it might be pride in like being the person that everyone turns to when there's a problem.
4: Yeah.
3: Or exactly. Having a specific skill set that you get to exercise.
4: Yeah. You're the person they turn to when the computer starts having ghosts in it. you're the computer person. Like that's an important thing to be seen for something special about you.
3: Mm-hmm. I think it goes back to the like we tie our character mm-hmm. into work.
4: Yeah, yeah.
3: Like work says something about me.
4: Okay, but what happens? Okay, that's it. That's really good. And for you and me, who work at something that is, you know, we work in social services. We mm-hmm. We can see a huge impact in our life and our community. What happens if somebody doesn't feel that about their work? How do you think that might be? Like if they feel they're just a cog, mm-hmm. that what they're doing doesn't have worth.
3: Yeah. I think that people are meaning makers and we are looking to make meaning out of anything and everything. And it's not that things don't have meaning. It's just that meaning looks different depending on.
4: Oh my God, that's such a good point.
3: Who you are or where you are in your journey in life. And I think that like just because something looks like it might not be meaningful to me doesn't mean it's not to somebody else. So I think it's about looking at what's in front of you and finding ways the meaning. Maybe the meaning is that you're a single father or, you know, whatever, a whole bunch mm-hmm. of different scenarios. The meaning and the purpose for you is about providing for a family member or I don't know. I can't even.
4: That is a really good point. You know, it might not come from the minutiae, the tasks mm-hmm. that are in front of you, but from knowing that because you're doing this work, somebody that you love is being cared for.
3: Totally.
4: Yeah.
3: I think it's a flaw to think that some work is more meaningful than other work.
4: Yeah, I agree. Definitely. I mean, everybody's hour of time is the same hour of time.
3: Mm-hmm.
4: So whether you're, you know, a president of a major company or somebody who doesn't do those things.
3: Totally.
4: Your hour is still worth your hour. That's time you could be spending with your family. It's time you could be spending with your friends.
3: Mm-hmm.
4: An hour is an hour no matter who you are. Mm-hmm. So, yeah, I think that's a really, really valuable way to put things.
3: Yeah.
4: Yeah.
3: I think like we've all been at a party where the topic of the time is who has the coolest job.
4: Yep.
3: You know, that's just kind of the go-to. Everyone's mm-hmm. like, so what do you do?
4: Yeah.
3: But what do you actually take away from those conversations?
4: Yeah. Yeah. And I think often those conversations, especially if they're like what you just sort of indicated they were, they're sort of more of a like, how much money do you make sort of
3: fair thing.
4: You know, like how powerful are you?
3: Yeah.
4: Yeah.
3: Plus, do you ever walk away from those conversations feeling like, wow, that was a really cool and connecting conversation? I know a lot more about that person.
4: Yeah, and I feel great about
3: totally.
4: My life.
3: Totally. Not really. Yeah. I just think there's a bit of a, I think there's a bit of a misconception around, like, what about a job mm-hmm. is a positive thing?
4: Yeah.
3: And, like, having a harder job or a more, like, impressive job does not mean it's a more meaningful job
4: mm-hmm.
3: or a better fit for your life than a different type of job.
4: Yeah, yeah. I have two questions, mm-hmm. And they're both fairly technical. Not technical, but a little bit technical. We have a very special workplace, and we work extremely hard to make it a very special workplace. It mm-hmm. is outstanding in the freedom that people have to be who they are.
3: Mm-hmm.
4: How do you make it that way? Just to put you on the spot right mm-hmm. here. Sum it up in 5 minutes, Riley.
3: Yeah. Okay, rephrase it one more time.
4: Okay, so like I said, we have a very special workplace mm-hmm. at the Crisis Center. It is a place where people are free to explore who they are in a really meaningful, independent way
3: mm-hmm.
4: As part of a very supportive group of people who are like family. How do you foster that? As executive director, how do you foster that? Because I know that you do.
3: Mm-hmm. I think you got to spend a lot more time listening than mm-hmm. you do talking. And I know that everyone says that. But I think what you're looking to do is elevate people before processes.
4: Mm-hmm.
3: And in order to do that, you got to listen to the people first.
4: Yeah.
3: And sometimes people have totally different ways about how to do things, how to approach things, even how they think of a concept. And you got to go through that part. You got to listen, even if you think that's not the right way
4: yeah.
3: or there's a better way. You got to stop yourself from imprinting yourself on them.
4: Oh, okay.
3: And instead try to get into their mindset
4: yeah.
3: and help guide them through their own like set of pathways.
4: Excellent.
3: Does that make sense?
4: It totally does. Yes. I remember once you actually told me something else that you did. And I think this is, I'm not sure that you have it on paper or whether it's in your head, but everybody who works for you directly, you know what their passions and skill sets are.
3: Mm-hmm.
4: So when a project comes along or yeah. an opportunity comes along, you're like, oh yes, this is Cynthia's
3: mm-hmm.
4: or yep, this is Dale Preet's. This is absolutely what they need. This is for them.
3: Mm-hmm.
4: So when you say you listen, I really get the sense that you get to know people. So, because you can't do those, you can't make that list of what people's passions and skills are unless you know them.
3: Mm-hmm.
4: Yeah.
3: Yeah, listening. And like, I think listening is not just being quiet, it's about being curious, mm-hmm. right? Like,
4: curious,
3: listening is often asking questions.
4: Yeah.
3: You know?
4: Are we ever going to get through one of these without talking about being curious?
3: The short answer is that community and curiosity are the answer to everything.
4: Every time. Yeah. Yeah.
3: No, you're right though. Asking someone what the best part of their day was or what the favorite part of their work is, and then making that circle bigger is a really fun thing to do as a manager.
4: Yeah.
3: You know, someone might have 10 things that they do. If one of those 10 things totally fills their cup, how do you make that thing a little bit bigger?
4: Yeah.
3: How do you make that a bigger part of their role?
4: Yeah.
3: Knowing that maybe some of the things that they don't like or don't fill their cup, fill someone else's on the team's mm-hmm. cup.
4: Yeah.
3: Right?
4: It's really an honor to be seen in that way too, because it means that even if something that is our passion or is our skill set doesn't necessarily quite fit with the job, you're like, well, we can make it fit. We can make this work. We can find a home for whatever this mm-hmm. is that you're passionate about. And it really allows us to feel very, very seen in mm-hmm. whatever it is that we're doing.
3: Totally.
4: Yeah.
3: I think it takes some trust too.
4: Mm-hmm.
3: Like going back to the very like core foundation of interacting with other people, I really believe that everyone shows up with their best intention to put their best foot forward.
4: Oh my gosh.
3: No one shows up to work in the morning and was like, you know what? I want to do a really B- job.
4: Yeah.
3: And
4: then go home.
3: And then go home and feel half fulfilled.
4: Yeah.
3: Like I think everyone, if given the opportunity, wants to nail it out of the park.
4: Mm-hmm.
3: You all know what that feeling is when you go to work and you swing the bat and you absolutely nail it, that is the best feeling. Everyone wants that.
4: Yep.
3: Not everyone knows how to get there, though.
4: Yeah.
3: So I think that you have to be curious and inquisitive with the intention of figuring out what is someone's home run.
4: Yeah.
3: And how do you get them closer to having a home run?
4: Yeah.
3: And seeing someone do it too is the best feeling.
4: Oh, it's totally great.
3: Best feeling.
4: You know, when somebody comes in and I know that they've had a day that like all the boxes were ticked, it's like they're glowing, you know, and they're going to go home and glow at home too.
3: Mm-hmm.
4: So that makes every, like, speaking of mental health, you know, when we have those home run days where we're like, I checked all the boxes. I did, like today was excellent. We're not going to go home and then feel like we're going to spill that over and it'll be, it'll make our whole life better in terms of our mental health, in terms of our workplace mental health.
3: Totally.
4: Yeah. Yeah. Oh, it is. You are listening to Couch Conversations with Riley and Cynthia from the Crisis Center for Northern BC on CFIR 88.7, Prince George's University Radio. And you can listen to it live at CFIR.ca.
3: I think that it is a workplace's job to see all of the people that belong to it hit a home run. And I think that kind of summarizes what my philosophy on workplace mental health would be.
4: I think that's what makes us different too. Like what makes us outstanding. I know a lot of places say that we're a different workplace, and but I think that is what makes it outstanding because the belief isn't that we're going to sell more of the thing. There's nothing wrong with selling stuff, by the way. That's totally cool. It's a great job. It's fine. But that isn't where our worth is. Our worth is making sure that everybody is having a home run day. Yeah.
3: Totally.
4: Yeah. Okay, I do have another question. Kay. Another technical question.
3: Okay.
4: What are some tools you use to separate yourself from your work at night? Like, I know that it's impossible to, you're not Riley, who's ED of the Crisis Center, and then Riley, who's not ED of the Crisis Center. I know that they're the same person, and I am the same person when I'm not working and when I'm working, but there are some, I'm obviously not taking calls and that sort of thing after I leave work. So what are some ways that you make sure that your time is filling your cup so that you can come to work the next day ready to face the day?
3: I think you have to practice a healthy dose of gratitude, which is another one that people say a lot.
4: Yeah.
3: I like to remind myself that good work is not often easy. You know, whether it's a really challenging thing that happens or something that you didn't quite, weren't able to quite get eye to eye, it doesn't mean that like good work wasn't done. Oftentimes good work is the hard work, right? Like you might have had two options. One, maybe not address something because you didn't have the energy, or address something that was a hard thing to address. The good work and that like meaning feeling often comes from doing the hard thing, even though the hard thing might leave you empty at the end of the day. And I think you have to reconcile that emptiness by reminding yourself that you did the thing worth doing.
4: Yeah. Yeah, I think of those hard conversations that sort of weigh on you, and you know they have to be had. You know that it's going to be a hard conversation, and you have it, and you feel so relieved afterwards because there's, so you might not feel like buoyant or joyful, but you'll feel relieved. Like, I'm glad that that conversation was had and that whatever needed to be said was said. And everybody had an opportunity to say what they needed to say.
3: Totally. Yeah. I think something that some leaders or managers get into is they feel that something went wrong and the person that caused that thing that went wrong did that to them. You know,
4: okay,
3: like I'm frustrated because so-and-so made my day harder than it needed to be.
4: Yeah.
3: And I think that is a soul sucking way to think about work.
4: Yeah.
3: I think you have to reframe it that, you had the opportunity to do a good thing, and that thing would have happened if you were there or not.
4: Yeah.
3: Right. So if you weren't there and you couldn't step in when it was needed, what would have happened?
4: Yeah. Yeah. I thought you were going to say something like, I turn off my phone or something. This is way better.
3: Oh.
4: What you said is way better.
3: I do turn off my phone sometimes.
4: This is so much better, though, the whole, the way that, like, you face the difficulties and the, like, celebrate the hard conversations and the easy conversations both, right?
3: Mm-hmm.
4: Yeah. I also turn off my phone, but more than that, I made a pact with myself that I wasn't going to put my email onto my phone.
3: Oh, good one.
4: So, so even though it's tempting, and sometimes I do turn on my computer and check, but I do not have emails coming through day and night because I know myself, I will answer them. I'll just say, oh, I'll just take me 5 minutes, you know?
3: Yeah. Fair.
4: So.
3: What else do you do?
4: I try to take, so I, our workplace is about a kilometer from my husband's workplace.
3: Mm-hmm.
4: And after work, I walk from my workplace to his workplace. And every step, like I have these places that I walk by and I'm like, okay, at this point, I'm going to be letting go of this part of my day. And at this mm-hmm. point, I'm going to be, so by this point, I'm going to have, be feeling or thinking about these things. And then by the time I get to his workplace, I've transitioned from Cynthia, who works, to mm-hmm. Cynthia, who is, you know, wife, mother, gardener, mm-hmm. those kinds of things. Mm-hmm. So, yeah. Not that I, and again, I don't think I'm a different person. Like, I will take those things and I'll talk about them on the way home and things, but I will be letting go of those, the pressures on the way home. Mm-hmm. Also, I think hobbies are really important.
3: Yes.
4: Yeah. And I probably have about 6 million too many hobbies.
3: You do.
4: Yeah, I do. But,
3: I admire that.
4: Yeah. But at the same time, I think hobbies are super important because they are something completely different from, mm-hmm. from than what we're doing. They allow us to be someone completely different as well.
3: Totally. So if your goal is like de-stressing or mm-hmm. decoupling yourself from work, what's your favorite go-to hobbies?
4: I do have too many hobbies. So I go home and I walk the dogs every day. That's like one of the de-stress things. Mm-hmm. And I meditate while I'm walking, which is important. I usually go and visit my bees and I say hello and I talk to them and they sing to me and that's mm-hmm. wonderful. And I garden. I think those are my three biggies. Nice. I knit a lot, but usually knitting is just something that happens all the time, like driving mm-hmm. and all that sort of stuff. Mm-hmm. Well, not while I'm driving, but.
3: I was going to say.
4: Yeah.
3: Got it. Yes. Yeah. Akin to your, driving.
4: What are your hobbies?
3: Yeah. I do like to talk.
4: Yeah.
3: I will talk to my dog.
4: Yep.
3: If I need, I'll go on a walk and talk to my dog. She loves that.
4: That's an excellent idea.
3: Yep. Music is a big one for mm-hmm. me.
4: It is.
3: Music's a great way to think about things without ruminating. Mm-hmm. Like, it's a great avenue to, you know, if you're feeling sad, sometimes a sad song,
4: yeah,
3: that just hits like nothing else.
4: Totally.
3: But I think I do like to be with people.
4: Mm-hmm.
3: Like, when I need to de-stress or decouple from work, I'm grateful to turn to the people around me.
4: Yeah.
3: For sure.
4: Yeah. I think that I feel like those relationships, I'm really lucky to have people that I can just...
3: Mm-hmm.
4: I'm not even calling on them to be the person to lean on. I'm calling them just to call on them. Just
3: totally.
4: To be with them.
3: Yeah.
4: Yeah.
3: I think looking at the clock, we would be remiss if we did not discuss workplace psychological safety.
4: Yes.
3: As well as being like a trauma-informed workplace.
4: Yes, yes. Those were two of our, that's what we wanted to talk about.
3: two of our key topics.
4: Yes.
3: why don't we talk a little bit about a trauma-informed workplace?
4: Excellent.
3: Tell me about it.
4: A trauma-informed workplace. So I think that the goal of being a trauma-informed workplace is a huge, huge thing. And I think mm-hmm. when we look at the end product, most of us can't make it there easily.
3: Mm-hmm.
4: But a trauma-informed workplace just means that when you come to this, when you are a part of this workplace, it will be a place where we are aware that trauma, that most people walk in with a certain amount of trauma.
3: Mm-hmm.
4: We are aware that that is the case. So we are aware that there may be dances, individual dances that need to be done with each individual person in that space so that they are not feeling... re-traumatized so that they are safe when they are feeling traumatized.
3: Yeah.
4: What do you think? Tell
3: no,
4: me.
3: That I think that was really well said.
4: Okay.
3: I think a trauma-informed workplace is putting people before policy at times, which I think for a lot of professionals feels really counterintuitive.
4: Mm-hmm.
3: Policy is the guide that we use to do good work.
4: Yep.
3: And we put that in place because we don't want to do subpar work or we don't want to do injustice to any of our employees or people that we interact with. However, policy is often black and white, mm-hmm. and people are not. Especially from a trauma-informed point of view, we are recognizing that someone is coming into a workplace or into workplace dynamics with a entire history that I cannot really fully connect with or understand.
4: Yeah.
3: Right?
4: Yep.
3: And it's really hard to apply policy to that.
4: Yes.
3: In a way that honors that person and their unique needs.
4: Absolutely. It is. And I love the idea of putting people before policy, partially because I just love the idea. Like, I think people are so vital and so important. But also, I think that the policy will play out regardless of what's happening with the people, too.
3: Yeah.
4: Like, I think that's going to be the bones and the structure. But within that, there's a lot of room for people to be people and mm-hmm. for people to be human.
3: Yeah.
4: And to create that psychological safety for people. Our work is unpredictable.
3: Yeah.
4: At best. And so we don't know what people are going to be hearing or coming across when they're on the lines. But knowing that within that, they have the right and the ability to seek the care that they need, it's so important. And knowing that their container is safe. Like, by container, I mean their workspace, the space that they're in is a safe space. And they get to decide that. So.
3: Yeah, I agree. Yeah, I think it's really important. And I think that I'm not saying, like, policy is not important.
4: No, of course not.
3: I think policy is. I think trauma-informed policy will capture the nuances.
4: Mm-hmm.
3: You know, there's some areas that we just can't necessarily make black and white.
4: Yep.
3: You can make a effective policy that creates space for that.
4: Mm-hmm. Yeah. Yeah. And, again, the policy is the locomotive. It's what's going to be driving things regardless of what happens. And I think the psychological safety, the trauma-informed care is within that safe policy framework.
3: Yeah. And yeah, you're right. Like, psychological safety is also very important. That's the one that a lot of people understand what it is.
4: Mm-hmm.
3: Psychological safety is not necessarily feeling safe to say anything. It's about feeling safe to advocate for yourself.
4: Mm-hmm.
3: When something goes wrong, or when you don't have something that you need in the workplace, psychological safety or having psychological safety would give you space to reach out to someone and say, hey, I'm missing this thing,
4: mm-hmm.
3: or something feels wrong.
4: Yeah.
3: It doesn't mean, you know, having an opinion that you shouldn't have an opinion on,
4: mm-hmm.
3: or speaking up when you shouldn't. It really comes down to, in the moment, an employee will have psychological safety if they make the step to advocate for themselves.
4: Yep. Yeah.
3: Whether that advocation is valid or not.
4: Yeah. It brings to mind, I think we've all, I don't want to use the word capital. I will use the word capitalism. We've all grown up in capitalism,
3: mm-hmm.
4: and the idea that we're in trouble all the time.
3: Totally.
4: You know, that we are always on the edge of being fired. There's this precarious nature to the relationship with work. And I think it takes a lot to get over that and feel psychologically safe in your workplace. You know, we all have that experience of getting an email from our boss and saying, can you come up and meet me right away? And we're like, oh, I'm getting fired. And then you're sort of rooting through your mind going, well, what am I getting fired for? I haven't done anything, you know? So, and that's, I feel like that has a piece of that psychological safety too, taking away the hierarchy that gives us those feelings of precariousness.
3: I think in my time as a manager, I have heard probably 10,000 times someone start a sentence by saying, oh, this is really stupid, but and I cannot think of a single time that it was actually stupid. It's almost never stupid, because those are really hard conversations to have. Working up the courage to go sit down with your boss or your manager and share something.
4: Oh my goodness. Yes.
3: You have to have thought about it for a long time.
4: You do.
3: So it's not stupid. It can't be stupid.
4: No, it can't be. Why? If this is something that is worth having the conversation about, how can it be stupid?
3: Totally.
4: And then I think about all the times that I've called somebody into my office to talk about, like, taking on extra hours or getting a promotion or something really joyful. And they'll, like, be like, I'll be saying, hey, can you come into my office for a month? Be like, huh? I'm in trouble, and I hate it so much.
3: Yeah.
4: I wish that wasn't the case. Like you say, they come to you and they say, this is stupid. I don't want to waste your time. And this is literally my job, you know?
3: Totally.
4: Yeah.
3: It's not stupid. I'm actually delighted to have this conversation with you.
4: Yeah. Okay. We've gone over time.
3: Yeah, we have. All right.
4: Riley, this was, as usual, a complete pleasure. I enjoy every conversation we have here.
3: Mm-hmm. Yeah, it was awesome. Thanks so much for all those curious questions.
4: Take gentle care.
3: All right, take care. Thanks for joining us on CIFR 88.7.
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6: 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The following is a news summary recorded Monday, August 10th, 2026, for Prince George, Claidley Tenay. Starting with the weather, the expectation for Monday evening is partly cloudy with a 60% chance of showers and a risk of a thunderstorm. Wind westerly at 20 kilometers an hour, becoming light early this evening, a low of 10 degrees Celsius. For Tuesday, August 11th, a mix of sun and clouds is expected during the day with a 40% chance of showers in the morning and early in the afternoon. This is accompanied with a risk of a thunderstorm in the morning and afternoon. A high of 20 degrees is expected with a UV index of 5 or moderate. The forecast also contains nighttime showers and a low of 9 degrees. For Wednesday, August 12th, a sunny day is forecasted with a high of 21 degrees. Moving into the nighttime, clear skies are expected with a low of 10 degrees. Thursday, August 13th, again, a nice sunny day is expected with a high of 24 degrees, moving into a clear nighttime sky and a low of 9 degrees. Friday, August 14th, another sunny day is expected with a high of 23 degrees. Clouds roll in over the nighttime with a 30% chance of showers and a low of 9 degrees. On Saturday, August 15th, a mix of sun and clouds are expected with a high of 23 degrees. The nighttime contains cloudy periods and a low of 10 degrees. And finally, on Sunday, August 16th, a mix of sun and cloud is expected and a high of 24 degrees. This weather forecast summary was provided Monday, August 10th. The local air quality report for Prince George, Claidley Tenay, assessed Monday, August 10th. Today, the air is of a very high quality, with most monitoring stations reporting between 3 and 10 parts per million of particulate matter measuring 2.5 microns across in diameter. All this despite my constant sneezing. The particulate matter being measured is very tiny, insidious stuff, people. And if you're curious about how the air quality looks further south, air quality drops considerably just south of 100 Mile House, and especially so from Kamloops on down towards the U.S. border, where readings of over 100 parts per million are quite common. And now, with those forecasts out of the way, it's time for the Firecast. Information primarily derived from the British Columbia Wildfire Service. According to BC Wildfire Service's interactive map for Monday, August 10th, there are 10 active wildfires in the Prince George Fire Center, which, despite our fire center's huge size, is far less than some of the other less fortunate districts. Something to be grateful for. Let's not let that prevent us from getting a bug-out bag ready just in case. Within our, or the Prince George Fire Center, 4 of the fires are under control, 4 are being held, and 2 are out of control. Of the out-of-control fires, one of which is the Millage Creek wildfire, which is 14.4 hectares in size. Its suspected cause was a lightning strike. Initial discovery reported July 25th. It's located roughly 1 kilometer west of Highway 5, roughly 20 kilometers north of Blue River, and approximately 60 kilometers south of Valemount. The other out-of-control fire, also suspected to be caused by a lightning strike, initially reported July 23rd, is roughly 77.72 hectares in size, named G81123, 2 kilometers east of Cantaw River. That's approximately 75 kilometers directly east of Profit River on the Alaska Highway, and about 150 kilometers from Fort Nelson as the crow flies. There are two fires being held on either side of West Twin Provincial Park between Prince George McBride